I had a dream the other night that, well, I didn't understand. A figure walked in through the mist with a flintlock in his hand. His clothes were torn and dirty as he stood there by my bed. He took off his three-cornered hat, and speaking low to me, he said, "We fought a revolution to secure our liberty. We wrote the Constitution as a shield from tyranny. For future generations, this legacy we gave. In this, the land of the free and home of the brave. The freedoms we secured for you, we'd hoped you'd always keep. But tyrants labored endlessly while your parents were asleep. Your freedom's gone, your courage lost, you're no more than a slave. In this, the land of the free and home of the brave. You buy permits to travel and permits to own a gun. Permits to start a business or to build a place for one. On land that you believe you own, you pay a yearly rent. Although you have no voice in saying how the money's spent. Your children must attend a school that doesn't educate. And your Christian values can't be taught according to the state. You read about the current news in a regulated press. And you pay a tax you do not owe to please the IRS. Your money is no longer made of silver nor of gold. You trade your wealth for paper so your life can be controlled. You pay for crimes that make our nation turn from God in shame. You've taken Satan's number. You've traded in your name. You've given government control to those who do you harm so they could burn down churches and seize the family farm and keep our country deep in debt. Put men of God in jail. Harass your fellow countrymen while corrupted courts prevail. Your public servants don't uphold the solemn oaths they've sworn. And your daughters visit doctors so their children won't be born. Your leaders send artillery and guns to foreign shores and send your sons to slaughter fighting other people's wars. Can you regain the freedoms for which we fought and died? Or don't you have the courage or the faith to stand with pride? And are there no more values for which you'll fight to save? Or do you wish your children to live in fear and be a slave? Oh, sons of the Republic, arise, take a stand. Defend the Constitution, the supreme law of the land. Preserve our great republic and each God-given right. And pray to God to keep the torch of freedom burning bright. As I awoke, he'd vanished in the mist from whence he came. His words were true. We are not free, but we have ourselves to blame. For even now, as tyrants trample each God-given right, we only watch and tremble, too afraid to stand and fight. If he stood by your bedside in a dream while you were asleep and wondered what remains of the freedoms he'd fought to keep, what would be your answer if he called out from the grave? Is this still the land of the free and home of the brave?

And good evening, ladies and gentlemen. This is the third hour of the Intelligence Report. I'm R. Kornke, one day closer to victory for all of our brothers and sisters, both on and behind the lines in occupied territories, east, northwest, south, and southwest. Ladies and gentlemen, you're listening to us on www.libertytreeradio.4mg.com, libertytreeradio.org. We're on satellite because a whole bunch of people listen in and then rebroadcast analog and digital. We're on a myriad of other communications technologies, both inside and outside these United States, and we want to say hi to all of our micro AM and FM rebroadcasters, especially those operating at the different training sites across the state of Michigan and other locations. And it is Friday! Signore, signorita, today is Cinco de Amo Day. Today is the day when you will buy ammunition for your pistola, for your rifle, and for your shotgun. For today is Cinco de Amo Day! Andre, viva la revolución, viva la libertad! And it is Quartermaster Friday, sometimes known as Quarter Bastard if you've been in the military. Anyway, it is the 8th of May. That means we're past a full first week gone of the month of May, Communist May. And it's going to continue to tick away. Time doesn't wait for any of us. It is, of course, 2026 Old Earth Calendar. Damn it, Jim. I'm a doctor, not a brick mason. And 2026 Battle for the Republic, Book 3, A Dark Anniversary. And it has been a very busy week, but we're now into the work weekend, and by a whole day for some of the training facilities, I understand. Again, be careful. We've had a lot of washouts in different areas. It's not our training sites that are messed up. It's the outlying and secondary roads around our training sites that have had problems. So we've cleared our mess up. But in many cases, the townships and the counties can only do so much at a time, and they're focused, you know, where they can. So slow down, because a lot of the dirt roads in the upper part of the state of Michigan, there's some major erosion that took place. Major. So let's not get hurt in the process. You know, prior proper planning prevents piss poor performance. Pay attention and use the brake. It's just how it works. Anyway, couple things here real quick. Yes, I did see the report from Colorado. It turns out there is a bunch of other stuff going on with the gun grab activity that they're not trying not to report on. Additional legislation that apparently it was already in motion, and some of it's already passed. It's just not been given any publicity, even for the most part, in the gun circles. So we'll find out more. I've got people there. Some are listening right now that I'll be talking to this weekend. And we may actually have a few friends who are going to be visiting one of the training sites from Colorado. They're bringing us a bunch of pictures where they're surveying all of the what they consider safe houses or hidey points. We've been trading off, and everybody is collecting information on ADL, Mossad operation points. Everybody is exchanging so that we have the same database across the whole of the country, and they're doing a really great job of getting it done fast. So everyone will be on the same page and up to speed, and there isn't anywhere they can really hide. So, again, if this kicks off, we all know what they're going to try and do. We've seen it before. We already have the playbook. Now, we have to make sure that we unplay them. You all know what that means. You're not going to be playing for very long, and it will be a tit-for-tat exchange. It always is. But, again, make sure that you've got your database ready to go. Collect all the DVD and CD discs you can get your hands on, and remember, we don't transfer by any public electronic medium at all. Everybody understands that. For that reason, I also highly recommend that you pull
a system, a computer of one type or another, strip it. In fact, you can get hard drives cheap right now in the older format drives. You know, stuff that's not exciting. That's the first rule. Grab the stuff that is dull. No, it's not the latest widget. It's two or three generations back would be best. You're not going to be putting it on the internet anyway. You're going to use it for data transfer. And you want as much storage as possible because, needless to say, we're going to be doing a lot of audio and video, especially like the safe houses. You do a complete survey of the surrounding area, demonstrate, also and record what frequencies the aggressor is using, the spy operations are using in the area. And all of that is done CD. You can use memory stick, of course, too, but you've got to have first a baseline system to work with. So a standalone computer with as many hard drives, lots of storage on board, beef it up with whatever RAM you want. In fact, older RAM is cheap or free. So stack it and rack it. Amazingly enough, not hooked up to the internet in any way, shape, or form. And don't hook any other wireless technology up. Here's another thing to remember. Hard line only. Example, I only use hardline mouse, hardline keyboards, and every time I see one at a yard sale for free, I grab it. Why? Hey, something on my junk's going to break eventually when it does. I'm not going to pay any top dollar because, boy, I can't find that anymore. No, I can find it. I got a whole pile of them sitting in a sealed tote. And they're dust-free, and they're ready to go, and all I got to do is unplug this one when it breaks and put the other one on board immediately, and I don't lose any time at all. But for recording and transferring the database, you know, again, let's deny any access, deny all access by isolating the system for pure independent, you know, intelligence collections operations. Period. That's all it does. You just use your stuff. You don't need to watch anything else. You're not going to be visiting anybody else with your technology. It's serving a very narrow and specific mission. Okay, so heads up on that one. Anyway, next. On that note, again, I mentioned, and I will mention it again. Guys, if you do a search, we haven't done this enough. There are many different local Hamfest events all over the country that are constantly taking place. You need to take advantage of that, okay? But if you do a general search, you can find out what's out there and about in your area of operation, and then go in, but try to get in any of the Hamfests early. You want to be there when the doors open up. Why? It's like a gun show. Most people don't realize you're there when the doors open up. All the dealer specials are right there up front waiting for you as you walk through the door. Now, progressively, there's a lot of other people that, when they get through the door, they're running right to certain locations because they're there with a purpose and they also have experience. You want to develop the same kind of working knowledge about who's who in the zoo and who you need to talk to. And to do that, you need to be there right off the bat. So make a point of getting in there first thing. And pay attention to the, specials, you know, piles of something that might be really bargain basement. Not real fancy, typically. They made a deal somewhere, and you're going to make a deal. Everybody profits. Everybody, the idea of being there is to a degree to profit off the situation, so don't piss and moan about that. But it's the idea that you make a good trade, they make a good trade, everybody walks away happy. Smiley face. This is especially true where you're going to find, for instance, if you have certain older radios that have frequency chips, they have the frequency modules. Usually there's one or two people there that's their specialty. They've been collecting for quite some time, and you'll find a lot of interesting stuff sitting around. Also, again, have a sharp eye. Pay attention. Sometimes a guy will just pick something up and threw it up on the table, and not everybody's paying attention that might have wanted it. You're there first thing. You can grab it. Again, know what you need to pay, or at least get an idea of what things cost. And when you get in there and you look at something, it's like, oh, yeah, I want one of those. I'll give you an example of something that was rather interesting years ago at the Dayton Hamfest. This guy came in and bought some of the first of the solar panels that fit on the back ends of car window visors, you know, for pulling them down.
You could clip them right to. Well, these are about that size. They're the same model, basically, that the Radio Shack, not Radio Shack, well, yeah, they did too, but Tractor Supply and Harbor Freight have been selling for a while, though theirs aren't quite the same quality. And interestingly enough, he brought in two pallets from Taiwan. And I walked through the show, Dayton Hamfest, first thing, and it was one of the first aisles we went down. It was down one of the back aisles towards the front of the big complex. And I walked by and said, you know what, we'll come back and get a couple of those, because there were two pallets sitting there. Well, normally I've been gun shows, we have the same problem. If you see something you probably like and the price is really good, you better buy it and just carry it with you. So we went down to the end of that particular big long aisle, came back around, and by the time we got back, just slow walking and going over every table and all the junk boxes, just in that like two rows, came back and there were three of those solar panels left on the two pallets. Every last one of them, except for a couple, were gone, and I got the last one. Because there were three people that wanted one. Actually, they all wanted more. The guy said, hey, these are the last three. We got any more? Nope, this is it. And that was it. Took, well, what, maybe half an hour for him to sell out two full pallets that were as tall as my, you know, 6 foot tall as I stand. So it happens like that. I'm not saying you're going to see that at your local Hamfest all the time, but you will see something like that happen where there's something that you realize, oh, that really is a decent buy. Maybe I should grab those. And, again, you have to make a judgment call. But just to be safe, at least grab a few. Maybe you want 10 or 20 of them, and you figure, oh, I'm not going to carry them all over the place. At least you got a couple before everything else walked away, which is good. And you got some. But that happens. Get used to it. It's just the way the world works. And, you know, you're going to, you know, enjoy yourself in the process. There's lots of fun things to do. You'll also sometimes, almost always, see something you've never seen before. If you go to the Hamfest, you'll learn a lot about radio in general, what is out there and what, you know, some things you may not have realized exist in the first place. So take the time, check them out. This is the time of year you want to get out there and get into the Hamfest. And don't forget, you're going to have to be investing in antennas and coax. I highly recommend you find a shielded coax. At least single shield is okay. Double wall shield is better. And every once in a while, you can find local deals on that if you look around. So that's another thing to take into consideration. Uh-oh, I see that. Okay, we're about 20 minutes after, and again, step, well, let's see, next thing on the list, the pretty obvious with regard to the entertaining exploits of participation in the Hamfest sphere, but in addition to that, uh-oh, yeah, I've got three things going on at once here. I'm multitasking. Interestingly enough, we are going to be seeing a couple of other projects coming online communications-wise. We have the Channel 31 CB test crew. They go out and establish our CB alternate rebroadcasting technology. A lot of you guys are listening on the CB networks right now out there in different locations. Congratulations. In addition to that, though, we also have our complete alternate communications grid that has been established and has been well in place for decades. I mean, come on, CB is how old? More than 50 years old, people. Interestingly enough, there has been a big resurgence with a lot of people realizing that CB is a good choice, considering the situation with regard to the amount of issues that are taking place with the control freaks trying to manipulate all of communications. And CB is a quick niche to get into. It doesn't take long. Everything is off the shelf, quick to fix, easy to use, very simple to use. KISS, keep it simple, stupid. And what's good is that more people are, you know, putting a part of the integrated system in place on their own that we need. If we can't, we have to have something immediately following whatever they try to pull to use for local, just conventional chatter communications, if nothing else. It doesn't have to be combat tactical. People being able to do better than two cans with a string
and actually just talk to each other, it's pretty powerful, okay? It's a good thing that needs to be in place now. We don't wait till the last minute. Now, you don't have to buy in big, but you do need to buy into the program. Seriously, I can't emphasize this enough, because the more equipment we have, the greater the level of insurance policy that's in place when it comes time to have to deal with the oppressor, okay? And again, also to help stabilize the population in general, because it's an anchor. People understand that, wow, there really is something other than, you know, sticks and clubs and bongos to try, or smoke signals to try and communicate. We're not going to go into the Stone Age. We don't need to. However, everybody needs to step up to the plate now in order for us to make sure that doesn't happen, or that there isn't as much of a lag time to get to a effective performance level that demonstrates the value and need of the project. See how that works? We got to get everybody out there in play, and they need to be on the up curve with regard to, you know, learning experience. So that means getting more people involved now, and promoting this in every way that you can. What's really cool is, and I'm running into a whole lot of people that are, especially, like I said, this last month. The good thing is, because of all the treachery and betrayal that everybody is seeing, and it's so open because of the arrogance of the Zionist, everybody has now got an ear to the rail, so to speak. They're actually listening. When you say something, they're paying attention. They're actually asking intelligent questions that are, you know, important to deal with the threat / the problem that we face. And this is happening much more rapidly, I think, than some people expected. So, as is always the case, I will say this happens every time. A lot of people have been caught flat-footed because they thought they had more time to prepare people. The problem is, you've got a lot more in the way of individuals that are hard chargers because of the threat that they see. And they, in turn, are a lot more demanding. They're a little more dynamic in terms of interest. That's a good thing. It's not bad at all. But what it means is you need to be there with answers. Now, you know, again, it doesn't mean you can't, you know, step back if you don't know what to say. You don't know. I don't know what the answer is to that. We need to be prepared, though, to step up and be able to present all the information available, at least to get into the basic system, to be able to get people up and online as quickly as possible. Again, also promote multiple technologies, not just CB, but CB is so it's built into our society because of theater, television series, movies. And even though, yes, that's way back in the taillights, a lot of this stuff is replayed. A lot of people relate to. That's why I use audio video expression. You know, remember this movie, remember this scene, because people can picture that. Ergo, there's something that they can actually, you can imagine, you can wrap your brain around when I'm trying to describe something. So, again, people have learned a lot about the concept. Yeah, they just may not have it physically in hand. Well, now they want to put it in hand. They want to get it in motion. And we need to be ready with the answers, where to go, what to do, how to get it done, what you need to watch out for. And again, whatever guru you choose, you don't have to. I'm not going to tell you I'm going to micromanage your life. That just isn't going to happen. There are a lot of good people out there who have great experience. You can go to a number of different locations for source material. It'll give you the basic knowledge base that you need, and away you go. But the basics, at the very least, a basic system is not that expensive. You can go throw the dice with Facebook Marketplace, for instance. There's a ton of stuff that's showing up there. In fact, there's some really good radio solutions right now in bundles even. Of course, to acquire new CB, but not used, there's a whole ton of stuff out there in the China sport world even right now in CB. It's amazing how many unique little radios they've actually put into service and are offering. Don't know if it's just because of the American market or simply because there are still a lot of overlap with all of this technology that never went away. The more rustic the location, the more likely the system survived. You know, the older radio survived, older type. So that's basically what we're facing right now. That's why we're, again, the Chinese are why they're able to market it and helps us out, because there's other equipment that we might want to experiment with.
At the very least, we can use it because it's so cheap for bait boxes, to for deception and countermeasures, which is another thing we need to always remember. That's part of the trade. Let's remember that something we were talking about with Mr. Nesser, with Mike, in the last hour, the two-hour block, a radio operator. A radio operator committed to specifically that being that individual's, you know, area of expertise with additional training by our own Corps, is not just monitoring the battle frequencies that are part of our battle chatter inside the fire team, the squad, the platoon, the company, but also monitoring other communications that are known, and perhaps, again, even being able to tap into alternate slash what we consider to be civilian sector communications, CB being one of those that's automatically going to tune up, and being able to cross over into that area for the purpose of maybe jumping outside of our communication sphere to be able to communicate with people, kind of like going to a separate telephone when your phone's not working right. Think about it that way. But also monitoring, because you know that just like the other battle chatter you're curious about, there may be some other activity you need to know about within your area of operation. Other people are paying attention and notice something maybe that you didn't. Monitoring radio and observing that particular battle chatter or communications going on might save your life. Something to think about there. So this is another reason that CB has to be in your inventory now. There are radios that do everything. What do I mean by that? There are radios that are quite sophisticated, allow you to go up and down the radio band. They're great if you're in a plane or if you're in a limited space operation, or you wanted to put somebody out in an isolated spot and you need to drop it fast and make it expendable, even though these rigs are not cheap. The problem with a radio that does everything is that when it fails, you lose all radio. I want you to remember this. This is the one thing I'm adamant about. Now, whatever you buy, I can't change the situation. But you should have a separate radio, a separate rig for CB, a separate rig for 2-meter, a separate rig for UHF and VHF, a separate rig for every different, you know, element of the radio spectrum that you're going to operate in. That is already established. FRS radios. There are FRS-based radios. In fact, remember, it's been now 3 years ago, 4 years ago, I was running into all of these FRS tabletop base radio stations that were part of an administrative rig. They actually, the unit actually covered a lot of other, you know, technologies. But I bought a bunch of them, only because I didn't buy them. I got them for free, actually. I only bought a couple of them for a dollar a piece. Then I read one of the information manuals and said, wait a minute, this has got an FRS frequency. No, it's got the entire FRS battery of frequencies on board. Well, wait a minute, it's got a 14-watt? It's got a 14-watt transmitter. And it doesn't look like what it is. It's really interesting. So don't forget that you need to pay attention to stuff that you run into, especially at estate sales. Now, that was a matrix thing because I only ran into those in a very short period of time, and I haven't seen much of any since. And I found them from a multiple number of sources in estate sales, resale shops, etc., and then they just kind of vanished. Now, is it because maybe people aren't getting rid of them? It would make sense if somebody woke up and realized, maybe it'd be a good thing to keep. I'm not holding my breath on that one, by the way. But for whatever reason, I got hold of quite a few of them, and they're actually integrated into our FRS grid, separate from everything else. So there are a lot of other solutions. Another reason, like I've said, when you go to a ham fest, you may see something that, wow, that's kind of interesting. Well, wait a minute, what is that? And you find out, well, it does cover frequency and the operating frequencies you're using, but it just doesn't. It's not tactical, or it's not, you know, tactically oriented in terms of how it's set up and designed. But it will serve your purpose. And if you can take that radio and replace one of your mobiles and put a base radio in place at a location, using it for a hub, and also as a repeater, by the way, don't forget that. What's interesting is now you've got another mobile radio that's out where it's supposed to be, or you've got a mobile radio you can keep on standby that you have you carry in addition to the base radio, which gives you greater range to talk to whoever might be afield operating under the, you know, at that present time. You know, in other words, being able to actually deal with the whole deck
and not be out in terms of somebody beyond range, etc. So anyway, ideas. I'm not just complaining about the problems. It's easy to complain about the problems. Everybody does that, and you're all going to die, and we're all doomed, and there's no solution. Oh, my God, they're going to take... They're not going to take anything. We're going to blow them out of their boots. Time comes. We're going to finish them and get rid of them because they need to be gone. That's what we're going to do. We aren't going to surrender our freedom. We're not going to surrender our liberty. We're not going to let them burn the Bill of Rights. They're already trying to. We're going to have to burn their fingers off. In fact, we're going to follow right up the arm, take their head off. That's what we're going to have. We're committed to that. That's the plan. Anyway, let's see if Ed was able to get everything up. Maybe he did. Maybe he did not. We will find out. We're going to do two mock James Bond themes. One is a Bond theme, but I thought the other one should be. And again, let's make sure if I didn't have any others that were higher on the request list for the moment. Because that happens, and I got to be, I must be fair, as they say. Let's go here. And again, you're listening to LibertyTreeRadio.4mg.com, LibertyTreeRadio.org. And, well, we might choose a different direction to go. Ed, if you could... Give me one more page here, people. I've got so many requests. And unfortunately, not enough time ever to get all of them done. Here we go. Jen Wigmore - Hey Ho. Hey Ho by Jen Wigmore. And then the actual Bond theme, since they had about two or three requests. We played this a while back and somebody wanted to hear it again, which is okay. It will keep them kind of associated. How's that sound? Adele with Skyfall. So the first one is going to be Jen Wigmore, Hey Ho. And the second is Adele with Skyfall. And that's for our friends in... The first request is from West Virginia. Hold on here. Let me get the other three, four... And the Skyfall request is from Ohio. Here we go.

Well, Mr. Bond, as you can see, there is nothing that you cannot find, that I cannot take. And we are back. And it is a beautiful Friday here on Liberty Tree Radio. We're past the bottom of the hour, heading into the work weekend the rest of the way. If you are traveling, as I said before, watch the secondary roads. If you're going in after dark, accidents can still happen. Years ago, one of my uncles actually had this happen where a washout, like the ones we're hearing about up north, took place, and somebody removed the barrier signs because they thought it would be funny to, you know, see somebody get hurt. And he ended up not touching the brakes and dropping into a washout that was about, well, probably I'd say, what, 22 feet deep? And about the width of the car, it was the width of the length of the vehicle, and that was back, you know, quite a few years. And he walked miles with a gash in his forehead that was, you know, from one side of his head to the other, split his scalp wide open right at the top of the forehead, bleeding all over the place. And we had to go respond to that. I remember when I was very young. So let's avoid that. Pay attention. If it looks questionable, how about slow down and stop? I know sometimes you just doesn't register, but I'm kind of giving you a pre-warning because we have had some issues up in the training area with regard to the regular road net. So let's play it safe. Go slow. And if it is in question, stop. Just stop. That's all you got to do, man. Just stop. Very straightforward. Also, again, don't forget pioneering tools, and this is why you need radio in addition to all the other technology we have talked about, because every once in a while, radio is the only thing that's going to work for you, depending on where you are. Michigan, every state of the Union I've traveled has radio voids. With all the money spent, we still have radio voids all over the place where cell phone doesn't work. So don't assume, well, I'll be able to just jump on my cell phone. No, that's why you need the alternate communications. CB jumps over real estate. AM, it's long wave. It does really good at what it does when it needs to. It's not perfect. I'm not saying it's perfect. But it's a hell of a lot better than, like I said, trying to shout out the back 40 and hopefully catching somebody's attention. And it's reasonably priced also. That's the big thing. Next, real quick here. Oh, before I forget, I want to do this again. Attention, attention, attention. Over at Sportsman's Guide, this is a quartermaster thing. I've got it in my hand. You can probably hear the plastic. These are patent brands.

0: And they are Italian. All of the information on all the tags and the labels is in Italian. Yeah, I know. These are brand new. They are Italian forestry pants in woodland camo. They're about $8, $9 a pair. 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So they fit well. They have zipper front pockets where your normal, you know, insert top pockets are. They got a couple little popcorn pockets below. They also have the rear fanny pockets you normally see in a pair of pants. Plus, they have the popcorn pockets on the legs. But these are a waterproof, slick side bottom from the top of the flap of the lower thigh pocket. So these have like a chafe slash a water repellent. Slash, you know, think of them as leg protectors, so to speak. They're very much like the Swiss Alpenflage original uniforms that were done on the herringbone twill. Although these are in, let me read the label again. I got it right here. These are 65% polyester, 35% cotton. And they're basically the same cloth base as the old Korean woodland uniforms. But these are new. This is all brand new. These are patent brand. You can look them up. Let's put it this way. They're so fanatical, even the snaps have the patent logo on them. They also, again, are they're really good to wear. I've already got a pair. Already tried them on. Fit is good. I recommend you pick up a few pairs at least. These are great. Like this morning, we ended up with a whole bunch of dew because of the, you know, warm, cold situation. We still got a lot of cool air. And so rather than being soaked through to the skin and then having body heat pulled and you being uncomfortable, these pants are designed to prevent that from happening. They're, again, they're Italian forestry pants. Now, these are just the regular slack slash pants. They have just regular pant material. They have another one that are lined. Now, they're more expensive, and you'll see them listed. But they're also in OD green, not in woodland camo. So if you're listening and you've got woodland camo on them on your mind, your unit uses woodland, this is typical, but a little. These are a little higher quality than the Italian military uniform pants. In that respect, they'll match up with the other Italian pattern woodland. They're all American slash Italian woodland pattern. So they'll integrate with the rest of your unit uniforms, but the price is great. Seriously, for under $10, you're getting a really good pair of pants. Now, even when they were a lot more expensive, they were good. They're still a good investment. But again, they have medium, extra large, and 2X. If you're large, grab the extra large. In fact, it wouldn't be bad to have a little extra space in the pants anyway, because typically, again, you're going to want to maybe put a thermal layer underneath it, depending on the season. These would really be great for spring, where we are now, and fall. Now, the other thing about this is also help with, you know, critter and different types of bitey things out there, thorny things, too. So the pants, but especially, basically, like you got a pair of built-in gaiters set up with these pants. So check them out. It's over at www.sportsmansguide.com. When you get there, go to the clearance section. There were deals. Tap that clearance at the very bottom. When you get to the clearance, there's a series of subjects up in the upper left-hand corner. Go to military surplus. That'll eradicate most of the junk. You can, of course, go Italian surplus clearance, and they will pop up that way if you want to do a search, quick search. Now, sometimes that works. There's sites iffy on that, but they are definitely listed in the deals/clearance section under military surplus. And again, it's patent brand. You'll see what I'm talking about. Yeah, actually, they don't reference them in the write-up, forgive me. But I was surprisingly happy I'd have been happy no matter what, because, hey, if they fit me, they're going to get used, and I'm going to see how I can destroy them because I do a lot of work. But in this case, I'm very satisfied with the product, and I'm going to buy more immediately. I couldn't do it during the one-hour break, but as soon as I get away from the other radio we're doing tonight, then I am going to grab at least three more pairs of these for myself and buy some for other family members, too, who I didn't realize, I forgot, I should have probably grabbed them the first time around. They're definitely worthwhile. That's over at www.sportsmansguide.com. Go to the clearance, then go to the military surplus, and it is Italian forestry field pants. Easy to find, and they're woodland camouflage. That's the only color they have in these pants. The others, well, they show them in woodland, but they're not. They're only left in OD green for the cold weather slash insulated. Do we have a caller?
1: Yes. Hello, Mark. This is Mike down here in Arizona land.
0: Go right ahead.
1: Just as a confirmation heads up, I sent you that requested information about 1 hour ago.
0: Thank you.
1: For the email at the Liberty deal. Yeah.
0: Excellent. Okay. Okay, very good. I won't be in front of that for a minute, but I'll be sending it out to the other party ASAP, so expect a call.
1: No sweat. Later.
0: Very good. Thank you. No, thank you for the heads up on that. I appreciate that. And again, also, guys, going into the weekend, these pants would be perfect if you're on it. These are great for this season, this type of weather. A lot of guys were up before dawn. You're out in the field. These pants would be perfect for that scenario, you know, for that situation, actual, you know, for combat operations. Of course, they're using it for forestry work, you know, so whatever that is in Italy, I'm sure it's the same kind of forestry work we do here, protecting the animals or eating them quietly and silently while nobody's looking. Did I say that? Oh, yeah, probably true. Anyway, remember, whoever's out there with the Forestry Service gets the bunnies first, and the deer, and everything else. So, heads up. Anyway, oh, I see that. Next, and again, we got about 7 minutes. Also, over at CDNN Sports and Delta Team Tactical, there are a number of really good bundle buys. Now, CDNN does quite a few, but Delta Team Tactical, and there are a couple other 80% lowers, have some 80% lower bundle kits, or I should say parts kits, that in addition, there have a 80% or 76% receiver for the Glocks. That's what they've gone to now, so that they're, you know, that far, you know, beyond safe with regard to what they're offering. The bundles are very much worthwhile to the point where, again, do the price. If you break down the pricing, which it's easy to do with the page, you'll see that what you're getting is you're saving about $100 on each of the, if not 140 or so, depending on the kit. So if you're looking for a solution to put certain weapons together because you're short, this is a solution to, again, bargain basement the project out so you're not having to hock your firstborn male child to get the job done, because I know a lot of people are lamenting nothing is getting cheaper. It's several people have done videos now about what I said a month ago. It has gotten to the point with food prices where it is cheaper to buy and eat MREs if you find the right discount than it is to buy from the store, and that's true. The Dollar Tree and Dollar General, in fact, it's amazing, Dollar General actually has a few more of the old dollar items still on the shelf, actual dollar items, and they're the original 1 pound of beans or whatever. They won't last long, and looks like they're pretty thin already. They only have a small amount of product on the shelf. But don't forget that you have Major Surplus. They have those $19.95 bundles of MRE meals. You go take a look at it. It's over in the MRE category at Major Surplus. 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In fact, one package, just one package, is perfect for a Molly Large or an Alice Large fill-up. 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You're going to need hot sauce. 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Don't forget also that...
2: that's why I keep all the hot sauce and stuff from Taco Bell.
0: Yeah, oh yeah. Well, they're perfect because they're individual, just enough to get the job done, and you're done. You're finished. Just open it up, squeeze it all on, and at least there's some flavor there. Sometimes with some of the MREs, not so much until you add the hot sauce.
2: It even makes aliens taste better.
0: Yes, especially the dark oily, seagull-y, flavory after meat. But that's mostly because when you're cooking them, you don't realize they're human until after you've, broiled them for a while. It smells like a used tire. And they keep screaming, "I'm a human, I'm a human." You can tell when they're finished cooking when they stop screaming, "I'm a human." Except the outer skin is kind of, it's like an old tire that you burned. Then you get to the soft tissue on the inside. Yeah, I know. Just look at it as that other human. You're simulating what the government does, eating human beings, or raping little kids. No, we're not going to do that either. Wait a minute. Yeah, as it is, again, barbecue sauce makes up for everything. Hot sauce makes up for everything. Be a good idea to have a little bit of both, and the little packets are great. Or, again, go over to Big Lots, not with us anymore, but Ollie's and many of the other still distressed merchandise stores do have some pretty good buys on hot sauce.

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1: Thank you. 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
0: Okay. 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
0: If you've been listening to this program for any length of time, you'll know that Fukushima, the greatest calamity in history, has now, as I've been warning since 3/11, killed off virtually the whole North Pacific Ocean and especially up and down the entire West Coast. The radiation is migrating inland and is moving across the entire country. There's only one proven defender to radiation exposure, the brilliant Chernobyl-proven discovery of Dr. Michael Kiriak, which combines the four most potent and powerful algaes on the planet, imported to the U.S. and known as Bio's Superfood. I've taken Bio's Superfood every day for several years now and want you to do the same for your sake and the health and safety of your family and loved ones. 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

Okay, it's time to welcome back a fabulous guest who's been on many times before. It's been a number of years. Maybe some of you will remember Dr. Raymond Keller, who always regales us with remarkable information, primarily about the planet Venus and what's really going on out there. We don't know a whole lot about Venus, we the people, except that which the government deems fit to tell us. It could be all lies. We don't know. It's supposed to have this horrible greenhouse runaway heat, awful climate with very little vegetation, if any, anywhere. It's terrible, awful. And so nobody talks about it. Nobody says much about it at all. But I wonder about things like terraforming.

0: thing, and if Venus might not be able to be brought back, if it's actually as bad as they say, it's our sister planet. Anyway, Dr. Keller is about to leave for an extended speaking trip and tour around Europe, which is always exciting. It not only showcases his talent, but it showcases the respect people have for his research and his ability to present so effectively. Hello, Ray, and welcome back. Cosmic
1: Hello,
0: Ray.
1: Jeff. Hello, Mr. Rentz. It's a pleasure to be on your program again.
0: Thank you. Thank you, sir. It's been too long. All right. What have we been told? What have we learned about Venus since the last time you were on? Have they let anything else out of the bag? What's going on Venus?
1: Well, there have been a lot of developments. A lot of developments.
0: Okay.
1: The last time that we spoke, of 40 space probes had been sent to Venus by four countries. Russia.
0: 40.
1: 40. 40, yes.
0: Wow.
1: And now it's up to 46.
0: Okay.
1: And not only that, but there are 15 more on the drawing board to go there before 2040. And before 2032, there's actually six that are scheduled for launch.
0: Huh. Well, look.
1: And this is actually more than any other planet, or even the moon. And they're sending MIT together mm-hmm. with New mm-hmm. Zealand is teaming up to send the Venus Life Finder mission before this year is out.
0: Interesting. Well. Venus remains, 900 degrees or something, supposedly, in places. It's utterly inhospitable to life as we know it. What have these 40-plus probes found out? And have they figured out a way to keep them communicating and transmitting data after they land? Or are some of them in orbit and just low Venus orbit? What's the status?
1: Yeah. Some of them, like the Parker probe, was just using Venus as a gravity assist on its journey to the sun.
0: Uh-huh.
1: But in the process, though, they've taken photographs and done measurements and so forth, and they found lighting on the side of Venus that's supposed to be dark, and they took some amazing pictures. There's just all kind of new information coming in all the time about Venus that would really make the taxpayer wonder why so much money and attention is being paid to this planet mm-hmm. if they think it's this dead, lifeless, mm-hmm. mm-hmm. superheated orb.
0: Right. So, in summary, what is Venus? What's the official description of Venus today? What are they telling us it is?
1: Well, they're telling us that it has an atmospheric pressure of 93 atmospheres.
0: Uh-huh.
1: All the conditions there are insufferable, that nothing can exist there, that
0: right.
1: it's so hot it
0: right.
1: can melt lead. But there's a lot of information that I've gathered over the years since 1962 with the Mariner 2 probe that went there
0: mm-hmm.
1: that are really contradictory to all this, and I compiled that information in my books.
0: Can you do this for us, Ray? Compare and contrast Mars and Venus for us. As far as distance away, relative position in orbit around the sun, relative size. Venus allegedly has no standing water at all. Mars obviously does have some standing water, and apparently a lot of it. Just underneath the ground, not very far. Mars has our interest. Venus, nobody cares. They really don't. Not the rank and file public.
1: Definitely the Russians care about it. Of those 46 probes that have gone there so far, 29 uh-huh. have been from Russia.
0: Okay. And the obvious follow-up question is, what do the Russians know that we aren't being told about? There's some
1: I believe that they're aware of the existence of life there. That they've taken the Venera probes, 13 and 14, which were landers, mm-hmm. and they took pictures of the surface of Venus, and everything there was supposed to be, you know, under all this cloud cover, to be dark and oppressive and warping the view and everything, but it looked like a clear day in a New Mexico desert, the pictures, and you could see way off in the distance, like two mountain ranges. And so there's something there that that they know that that they're not telling us. So they've kind of left Mars for us to explore. And of course, there's a lot of evidence for life there as well on Mars. And there's structures, spires on the moon even, and bunkers and things on the backside. And it's I believe that almost all the planets and the moons are either populated with indigenous life or it's colonized there from another solar system.
0: Really, colonized? Are we talking about subterranean habitation? Or?
1: Oh yes, yes, subterranean habitations on all of all of these worlds, and including the Earth. I do believe there are vast caverns under the Earth.
0: Sure, I agree. Well, this is interesting. Valiant Thor, we talked about Val Thor the other night on the program this week, I forget which day, but he claims to be from Venus, or he claimed to be from Venus, as were his crewmates and all that. What are your thoughts about Valiant Thor now?
1: I do believe that the legend of Valiant Thor is real. It's been substantiated by enough people. In fact, when I go to Germany, I'm leaving on Sunday, and I'll be there for the conference. It'll be held in an ashram to the south of Frankfurt.
0: Uh-huh.
1: It'll be from the 13th through the 17th. And I'm going there with Bob Spearing. He's the director of international sightings and encounters investigations. And he has some new and startling information about Valiant Thor that we'll be doing a presentation together. Mm-hmm. At one of the presentations, and of course I have original information myself going back to the 1950s. In fact, the city of Highbridge, New Jersey, where those famous pictures were taken of Valiant Thor and his crew.
0: Howard Menger? I never get his name right. Menger?
1: Menger,
0: his
1: that's
0: farm.
1: Right.
0: Mm-hmm. Yeah.
1: Yes, with apple orchard and everything. Well, on 1 p.m. on the 12th of July, I will be there. The City of Highbridge Historical Commission invited me to come there and do a presentation about Howard Menger and Valiant Thor, and to share some of my files and stories of the famous Valiant Thor.
0: Yeah. Has anyone from the military or the Pentagram ever come forward and said, yeah, he was here for 3 years? Has anyone ever said that? that you know of?
1: Dr. Frank E. Stranges.
0: Stranges.
1: Right, formerly of Van Nuys, California, but then he moved to Las Vegas. He spoke of it frequently, and I've also been with Laura Eisenhower on four different occasions, and it was during the Eisenhower administration that Valiant Thor showed up, and she believes that her grandfather, President Dwight T. Eisenhower, actually met with some extraterrestrial there, although can't say for sure that it was Valiant Thor, but I believe it was.
0: We have a situation that, well, more and more things are kind of sneaking out. It just takes time. The amount of control and suppression of information, data, evidence is so powerful by this alleged government. It's really nauseating. I'm just very curious about Venus. Did Venus long ago maybe have a terrestrial geology like Earth to more of a degree? What do we know about that?
1: Yes. There's been some research that's been done about early Venus. Of course, it's constructed of the same material in the accretion disk from the beginning of the solar system, 14 billion years ago. So our planet and Venus are our sister planets. They both have rocky surfaces. They both have atmospheres. And Venus is only about 200 miles in diameter, smaller than the Earth. So
0: it's almost it's almost a clone.
1: It's almost a clone. And there's evidence that at one time Venus had much more water and oceans and a much more temperate climate than it does now. But it's not. The conditions there aren't as terrible as some would have us believe.
0: So, okay, how much more tolerable or within remote reason are they than what we're told? Or let me rephrase it. Have you detected an ongoing effort by the government to disparage Venus to the extent that it exists now largely in a vacuum? People just don't ask about it. I never hear it. Was that done on purpose to hide something?
1: I think it is done on purpose because all of the contactees, and I think going back to the beginning of recorded history, have said that Venus is a paradise planet. And the reason that I say that is because... I'll just give a few examples in history. For example, in the epistles of Paul, he says that he was caught up into the third heaven. Well, in the Roman cosmology, the Roman Empire that extant at that time, they determined the heavens by the luminosity that they could see from Earth. So, of course, the sun would be considered the first heaven, the moon the second heaven, and then Venus, being the third brightest object in the sky, would be the third heaven. And so, you know, when you consider that, and Then in the book of Revelation, chapter 22, verse 16, Jesus identifies with coming from the bright and morning star, which is Venus.
0: When really? We look at the, that's very interesting.
1: Oh, yes. And then when we look at Buddhism, Siddhartha Gautama was sitting under the Bodhi tree with mm-hmm. the various sages. And when he went out there and received his illumination, mm-hmm. They had come out there to wait for the rising of Shukra, which is Venus, which is was the morning star. And then we have moving up in history. We have Virgil, and he writes about Lady Venus, the goddess Venus, actually being mother of Aeneas, who was a general in the Trojan War, and following the war, he led a band to look for a new home in the Italian peninsula, and they were guided by Lady Venus. And and moving up and again further in history, we have Dante, and in the third and ninth cantos in Il Paradiso, he describes Venus as a planet that's a paradise planet inhabited by angelic beings, and he was guided there and taken on a tour of the solar system, but with particular stay in Venus. And then when we go to Emanuel Swedenborg in the later on the 17th century. Mm-hmm. In Sweden, he was a scientist and a theologian, and he founded a church of the New Jerusalem based on having traveled to Venus and other planets in the solar system.
0: How do these people get around? Are they picked up and taken for a ride, so to speak, or do they call up visitors? And is this a kind of a manipulated, voluntary thing? Or are they just given a showcase tour for the heck of it? What's your take?
1: Well, I think it's more or less they've been sent here from Venus or from other planets as to be incarnated as souls, as teachers, as mm-hmm. avatars to help us, to guide us, and as you know in Hebrews chapter 13, verse 2, it says that we should always be kind to strangers, for know ye not that ye entertain angels unawares. Hmm. And also in Psalms 91, it says that angels have been sent to guide and protect us.
0: Got it. Well, it's all very interesting. I just wonder how many photos there are from these 40 some odd probes. I remember some of the early pictures of the Russian probes, however many they got, not many because the heat allegedly disabled the craft almost immediately. What do we have now? Do we have anything like Mars? Do we have any rovers? Or is there a proposal for a heat resistant rover to go walk around Venus? What do we have?
1: Oh, yeah. Some of these probes are equipped with life detection equipment and also to scoop the atmosphere and uh-huh. And send balloons around the planet and do an atmospheric analysis and collect samples very detailed plans, even with an orbital station around Venus. And I'm sure that one of the impetus for that is the discovery of phosphine molecules in the atmosphere of Venus, as well as water vapor. And so there are just so many things that we're left in the dark about Venus.
0: Are there any scientists kind of raising Cain about this and saying, look, this has got to stop. We're not getting anywhere near the truth. about what's going on Venus. At Venus. So what? All right. Are you suggesting that is it within the realm of possibility of Dr. Raymond Keller's understanding of the solar system that Venus could be rather substantially populated and a major coming and going, a major station for off-planet intelligence? That's not to say that Mars isn't. It's just saying that maybe these planets are certainly more adaptable to life, as it were, than we would think. Venus is just completely off limits as far as most people are concerned. They don't get it. You know all this.
1: Oh, yes. And I have to add to several things there. First, here on Earth, the existence of life, you know, far exceeds boundaries that we previously set. There are many extremophiles that exist on the Earth and in atmospheric pressure of like a 100 atmospheres or more at the bottom of the Mariana Trench. Mm-hmm. And then you have volcanic vents down there with temperatures of 900 degrees, yet you know, bathyspheres and so forth that have been sent down there to take pictures of these biofluorescent fish and all kinds of life swimming and swarming around down there.
0: Right.
1: And then we've had in that Mono Lake in California, they've found life forms that aren't even that weren't even carbon based. And you could read about
0: Mono
1: all this
0: Lake.
1: Stuff.
0: Really? Well, why is Mono Lake so strange then? What's the deal with Mono Lake?
1: I think it may have been an ancient thermal basin of some kind
0: volcanism?
1: Of something with
0: something.
1: Yeah, something with the ecology that was that was different, and then. Then we've even sent probes to the moon, and then when the astronauts went up there to check on the probes, one of the probes had bacteria on it that was sent years ago, and it was still thriving there.
0: Huh.
1: And I have to say too about the moon, and I write about the moon extensively in my autobiography that just came out, too. Because I met the Apollo 8 astronauts. I interviewed them at this Cleveland City Club in 1969, 1 year after they had made their historic orbits around the moon.
0: Yeah.
1: And they were actually sent up there to scout out the area around the Aristarchus crater, because in there they were detecting all kinds of radiation signals and detecting these red flashing lights and everything. And so the Aristarchus crater is just to the north of the Sea of Tranquility, where the

0: The Aristarchus crater is just to the north of the Sea of Tranquility, where the astronauts were Centauri at Corallis, and they were scouting. So when we talk about the moon, when mm-hmm. the astronauts were there on the surface of the moon, they saw meteors burning up before they would.
1: In other words, they detected an atmosphere.
0: Yeah, they detected an atmosphere, mm-hmm. and there's just so many things about the moon and the other planets, Venus, Mars, all of them that we're not getting the full story.
1: Oh, we've been lied to beat the band. It's embarrassing. It's true. Just awful.
0: And today they had these UFO revelations. I haven't checked them out, had the opportunity to check them out yet. But mm-hmm. I understand that, it's just a series of cases, but they haven't posted any conclusions that their research has led them to. So there's 79 years of this kind of cover up. When the Project Sign ended in 1948 on January the 16th, when the newly created Air Force issued a statement about flying saucers, as they were called back then, and they said there's a definite technology to these things, but we're not ready to say that it's extraterrestrial. And then now we went through the iteration of UFOs and now UAPs, unidentified anomalous phenomena.
1: I refuse to go along with that. I think that's really a disservice to a lot of very serious researchers. Why rename the whole discipline? They're unidentified flying objects. We don't need any more than that. I won't use their UAP garbage. That's just
0: they wanted to get away. They wanted people. You're right about that. They wanted the public to stop thinking of them as objects, as tangible objects, and just
1: machines.
0: Maybe think of
1: right.
0: them as plasma or
1: they don't want
0: gas
1: to be thought of as machines, built, constructed, created machines, which is what they are.
0: Yes.
1: Very
0: good. So on these current revelations, you had the 21 June of 2021, and then you had last year in 2025. You had the congressional hearings, and in these hearings, they said, "Well, these UAP definitely demonstrate some kind of technology, the speed and maneuverability, but we're not ready to say that they're from another planet." And so that's 79 years of 79 years of
1: 79 years of insults, right? 79 yes. years of insults.
0: Exactly. I call it the mushroom principle. They keep us in the dark and feed us a lot of manure.
1: Well, not off the mark. No, I concur. It's just it's an obscenity, what's going on here. To be treated by these lowlifes as if we have no birthright to know what's going on around us. And that's how they treat us. And people seem to be okay with it, I guess. They just don't do much. Now, we've got to remember, Congressman Stephen Schiff? New Mexico? Was it Stephen Schiff? Yeah,
0: I believe so. Mm-hmm.
1: He went after the General Accounting Office, and he ordered them as a congressman to begin to produce all of their records about, I'm looking him up here, Stephen Schiff, about ETs and UFOs. And they didn't want to do it. So they killed him. That's me talking. I'm not speaking for Ray. But he died in 1998 of a simple little skin cancer that could have been and should have been easily treated, and he was dead. It was turbo cancer is what it was. They gave him cancer, I think, to shut him down.
0: Well, I'm definitely worried about all these ufologists and scientists in the space program that are disappearing of late.
1: Well, there's been over 10, 12, depends on who you listen to. Yeah, what's your take on that? I don't think any of these are necessarily unrelated. I think they probably are related.
0: Yeah,
1: they've all
0: been involved with exobiology or ufology in some way or another. And I'm really worried about this. I've had some experiences, but just yesterday, my wife went ahead and posted pictures of some of my books on Instagram, and and then just asked me to type up a couple of sentences for each book. And I was really happy because, like, hundreds of people were checking it out and looking at it. And then the next day, I get an email from them saying that they've taken my site off everything, and they're not even their tech has determined to do that. And I don't have any course to appeal. And I mean, this is supposed to be a public forum, this Instagram, and it's just
1: they're all monitored. They're all controlled and influenced. And now they're using AI to do it. It becomes even easier to control the millions and millions of posts and monitor them. It's just, we really don't have much of a chance anymore as individuals. We are now in the matrix of absolute digital control, and we're being pushed and herded into exactly where they want us to be. Easier than ever. It used to take some finesse. Now it's much easier. Anyway, back to the Venus pictures. How many pictures of Venus do we have? Hundreds now that are good, that are worth looking at? You never see them. You see Mars pictures all the time.
0: Right. We have radar. We have radar.
1: Pictures all the time.
0: Right. We have radar imaging that can pierce through the clouds. And I've even seen photos of the Maxwell Montes, which is in the northern hemisphere, the North Pole of Venus, and it's covered with snow.
1: Wow, there you go. Interesting. Now that's very, very telling, because where the snow begins to stop and more temperate zones begin to appear is where you would look for vegetation, potential life, remnants of life, whatever. But if there's really snow on Venus, that kind of blows their whole original scenario up, doesn't it?
0: It's a whole
1: planet. It's a raging oven running amok. And now we've got pictures of snow. Wow.
0: The original Russian Venera probes and then the Cosmos probes, they were measuring the temperature in the northern regions, and it was around 84 degrees.
1: That's it?
0: Fahrenheit.
1: Yeah, interesting. See? And, quite tall.
0: And when Valiant Thor was here, he said that the civilization was largely underground, because there had been in the past had been a bombardment of rogue asteroids and meteors that significantly slowed the rotation of Venus down, and it used to have a day that was equivalent to, let's see, it would be like the equivalent of 4 Earth days. But it slowed down to that a Venusian day is actually longer than a Venusian year.
1: Say that again.
0: But a Venusian day is actually longer than a Venusian year. it's longer than the day takes longer than it takes for Venus to rotate around the sun.
1: Huh. Okay.
0: Yeah.
1: Oh, interesting. So, all right,
0: but I'll tell you
1: very
0: something interesting about the orbit of Venus.
1: Yeah.
0: This is very interesting because it's in an exact Fibonacci relationship with that of the Earth. So since Venus is closer to the sun, for every five orbits of Venus, they're exactly eight orbits of Venus, there's exactly five of Earth. And then whatever higher Fibonacci number the next one will always

0: Matthew, living up in Canada, and he writes about an encounter with a Venusian spacecraft there that he went to visit with his father. Hmm. And it's I write all about that, and the information is all in my books.
1: Well, all right. The name, give us your website URL again.
0: Oh, well, I don't have my own yet.
1: What? Come on, Ray.
0: No,
1: I knew you didn't have, but I thought you had one by now.
0: Oh, no. Rob Potter, who just passed away last year, he was taking care of all that for me. Mm-hmm. Now I have to, learn all this tech. But Margie Kay from is going to help me set up a site over there in Missouri, MUFON.
1: For sure. Sure. You can just go with RaymondKeller.com. That's easy.
0: Hmm.
1: Keep it simple.
0: Yeah, and I definitely need it. I definitely need one.
1: Well, you have so much material. Yeah.
0: And then I wrote, co-authored four books with Fred Saluga. He was the state director of MUFON in West Virginia and the assistant state director in Pennsylvania. So we wrote West Virginia, Paranormal Gateway, Pennsylvania UFO Portal, Pennsylvania and the Paranormal Vortex, and then UFOs and Law Enforcement.
1: Fun. That's a fun book, I'm sure. UFOs and Law Enforcement. Here, I'm looking up weather on Venus. I'm looking up Venus photographs. And I found some photos of, we'll call them high mountain peaks, and they're covered with something that looks white. But they're suggesting in this particular presentation, by testing the planets carefully, I don't know how they do it, optics, whatever, volcanoes emit metallic compounds. And they're calling it metal snow. Frost-like material is eventually released at this as this strange snow on the surface. So something's coming down from the clouds, but it isn't necessarily, if you mention 84 degrees, it's too hot for snow as we know it.
0: But that's at the base, not at the Maxwell Montes is the highest mountain.
1: How high is that?
0: I think it's like something like 8 miles. It's the highest one in the solar system.
1: Huh. That's 40,000 feet.
0: Yeah. It's definitely snow so far as so far as I know. And how would they know it's some kind of metal flake?
1: I don't know, unless it's all done with optics. I don't know. That's how they determine planets have water on them. It's all in the spectrum of
0: in the
1: optics.
0: Spectroscopy,
1: that they
0: pick, right.
1: Yeah, they pick it up and take it apart. But it's interesting. The pictures, if these are actually photographs of Venus, they are odd pictures. It's a strange place. I'm going to look for some more here. Photos. Do you have photos of Venus in your presentations? You must.
0: Oh, yes, I do. Mm-hmm. And
1: Venus.
0: I have composite pictures that were put together from different frames to that you have a panoramic view of the of the surface.
1: Well, it's not a surface that looks particularly inviting, but it is a surface that looks very intriguing. There are strange road-like things on it. I won't call them roads, but they look like road-like markings throughout the surface. Evidence of ancient water, I would say, from what I'm seeing. without any

0: out. Well, remember this, if Venus is our sister planet, we're 4.5 billion years old. Now, if it kind of leads you, though, to the obvious thing to really concern about, and that's if there were inhabitants on that other planet, Mars, we know there were, Venus, and they messed up, that could explain what happened to Venus, i.e. the same thing could happen here. We could, and somebody said last week, several people have said that we are well on the way to destroying our home. We're not taking good care of it at all. Haven't,
1: oh, yes.
0: And won't. It's just all greed-driven extraction of wealth.
1: Oh, yes, and that's why they're here. They're here because they're concerned that if we destroy our world and take our aggressions and our pollutions into space, mm-hmm. Mm-hmm. that we're going to wreck their neighborhood as well.
0: Well, their neighborhood looks like it's pretty well been stripped on the surface. Who knows
1: yeah.
0: what's underneath? And sky's the limit, so to speak. If you could look at Venus with radar eyes, this is what you might see is one picture. The computer reconstruction of the surface of Venus was created from data from the Magellan spacecraft. I'm still not finding a whole lot of photos of Venus taken by probes. Now, I don't know how many of the probes have been sent down to the surface of Venus because of its atmospheres of pressure, its extreme heat, etc., at least in the middle latitudes. But if you go up to the, if that is actual ice snow, not metallic snow, that tells me a lot. I don't know what the metallic snow might be, but it's a very strange planet, and it's big, and it shouldn't be so messed up. Somebody messed it up.
1: Since Venus was created with the same material as the Earth, when the Earth and Venus formed
0: yes.
1: and condensed in the same cosmic cloud, then they should have similar topography and so forth, geology. But you don't see mountains on Earth that are covered with metallic snow. You see regular snow.
0: No.
1: And
0: mm-hmm.
1: and we know that when in 1963, when the Naval Observatory, they were questioning the Mariner 2
0: yeah.
1: probe, and the Dr. Strong sent up a series of high-altitude balloons that went up to the envelope of the Earth's atmosphere, and then did spectroscopic analysis of the Venusian atmosphere, and
0: mm-hmm.
1: found that there was a lot of water vapor there. And then because Venus has this extreme brightness, it's because of the albedo effect, where the sun is shining off of these clouds, so the radiation and heat is being pushed back out into space and reflected into space, and it's not touching the surface. And so there's a lot of things that you know, when you really consider it, and then the fact that the Earth, like the Earth, we have the Van Allen belts, and we have electrical heat in our atmosphere going up to like 3,000 degrees, and so it's logical to assume that when the early probes went to Venus, and the radiometer was and the spectroscope and everything was measuring the atmosphere and testing the temperature in a flyby of the planet, that they were going to be picking up electrical heat. And
0: well,
1: then the different atmosphere, Venus has a bifurcation of its atmosphere with the with the oxygen at the lower level. So I think it's I just don't think that we're getting all the facts about our second planet.
0: Ray, there are not very many honest photographs here to be seen. I don't know where they are. There are art reconstructions of what they claim is down there, volcanic peaks spewing, smoke and lava and all that. It's still a volcanically active planet, apparently. But I'm not seeing very many rover-like shots of the Venusian surface at all. There aren't any. Getty images, surface of Venus illustration. These are illustrative imagery offerings. They're not photographs. They're not photographs. I'm sure there are some.
1: One of the things with the space program, we have the telemetry that comes from the planets when we send a probe there, or even to the moon. There's a few minutes delay in the transmission. All these go to the Jet Propulsion Laboratory, and so they have plenty of time to filter out anything before we ever get to see it.
0: No contest, none. I mean, I'm looking here at one of the photographs from the old Soviet probe in the 1970s, where the craft landed. They got it to land, and it took a few pictures, and then it just stopped sending. The heat did it in, supposedly. Anyway, I don't know if there is actually ice H2O. Snow at either pole, it seems to me this ought to be news. I don't hear it, and I hear quite a few things.
1: And there's also, beside the albedo effect that I was talking about before, there's also a dual cyclonic system in the atmosphere that's perpetual. So that there's two of these cyclones that are over the poles of the poles of Venus, and this circulates in the atmosphere, and it serves as like a cosmic cooling, like an air conditioner.
0: Okay, all right. They're the only real images of Venus surface ever taken, they claim. They've had all these missions, but I'm getting the opinion without any doubt now that I don't see any new pictures. I see the original Soviet photos, which you've seen for decades. I don't see anything new. I don't know where they are. Not a single blade of grass.
1: Some of them,
0: nothing.
1: Yeah, we see different photos of the planet from space, which are interesting because
0: how do they get through the clouds though? The cloud covers, it obfuscates everything.
1: Yeah, the cloud cover has always been a problem for astronomers since the beginning of the modern age of being able to peer through it and see various structures or anything. Yeah.
0: Mm-hmm, mm-hmm, mm-hmm. All right. So give us a little quick, we got just a minute, give us a little pitch on where you'll be in Europe. Anybody wants to come see you? We have listeners in Europe right now. Maybe they can make notes. Where are you going to be and when will these be occurring? And if you had a website, I'd just steer everybody there. But we'll get there.
1: They can check out everything for the ultimate UFO disclosure conference 2.0, which will be held in northern Germany, south of Frankfurt, from the 13th through the 17th of this month, and they can go to Venus Venus_spirit.com. Venus_spirit.com. And that's Anya Schaefer's site. And she publishes my books in English and German, as well as Omnek Onek's books. And check out there. And then for those that are in Pennsylvania or Ohio or West Virginia, at the end of the month, I'll be at the Patsy Hillman Park, just south of Pittsburgh at 10 a.m. That's a Bigfoot conference, and I'll be there. And then on the Saturday, Saturday the 6th of June, I'll be at the Spirit Apothecary at 2 p.m. on Broadway in Bedford, Ohio. And that's okay. Where I grew up. That's my hometown, Bedford, Ohio.
0: A lot of Bigfoot stories coming out of Ohio lately. They're not new, but they've been revealed. And Ohio has a lot of sightings. Yeah.
1: Oh, okay. They have that big, those big events down there toward the Cambridge area.
0: Mm-hmm.
1: Every year.
0: Very good. Dr. Ray, thank you for being here. Have a great trip, and we'll keep me posted on any photographs that come back from the ground. I'd like to see any new ones, not the old Venusian probes from the Soviets, but any new ones.
1: Yes, for sure. I will definitely do that, and if everybody could just check out my my new book is an autobiography, and it's Autobiography of a Venusian, and it's book one, Child of the Stars. It's on Amazon.
0: Very good. Okay. Thanks again, Ray. Good times ahead for you. Have fun.
1: Thank you, Mr. Rentz. Much appreciated.
0: Okay, sir. Good night. Dr. Raymond Keller, K-E-L-L-E-R. And, yeah, Venus could be one of the big cover-ups of our age. We don't know. All right, we'll be back. 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
0: If you've been listening to this program for any length of time, you'll know that Fukushima, the greatest calamity in history, has now, as I've been warning since 3/11, killed off virtually the whole North Pacific Ocean and especially up and down the entire West Coast. The radiation is migrating inland and is moving across the entire country. There's only one proven defender to radiation exposure, the brilliant Chernobyl-proven discovery of Dr. Michael Kiriak, which combines the four most potent and powerful algae on the planet, imported to the U.S. and known as bio superfood. I've taken BioSuperfood every day for several years now and want you to do the same for your sake and the health and safety of your family and loved ones. 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

0: Okay, it's time to wake up over there, Mike Walsh. How are you doing?
1: Well, I'm yawning.
0: Wait, now tell me the truth. How many hours sleep are you working on?
1: 4 hours.
0: Four, all right.
1: 4 hours.
0: You'll make
1: it.
0: You'll make it.
1: Yeah, I was a British seaman for many years, so getting up at 4 o'clock to dock the vessel was no big deal.
0: Yeah. Very good. Well, all I can say is Mike Walsh is without question one of the great writers of our time, one of the truly premier journalists and writers. He writes about so many things and does it so well. He's been at this for a long time. He understands how the world is run, who is running it, how we were led astray, and the terrible results of the end of World War II. And I think most of you understand that I have my own beliefs about this. They do tend to dovetail with Mike's. We fought the wrong enemy in the war. We defeated the wrong enemy in the war. General Patton agrees 100% with that. In fact, he's where I first heard it, and he's right. We got conned. We were duped, and we have never recovered from it. And look today what we have. Look what we have today. A Zionist stooge dupe in the White House. Israel pays for nothing of any substance. They ask, they get. It's always been that way. It's a parasitic nation. The ethics are parasitic in their origin and their fruition in terms of a viable political, mechanism for their survival. They just take. They take. They don't give anything. And they take and they reduce human life. That's what they do. It's basically a machine of destruction from one end to the other. I don't see anything positive coming from it. Anyway, I'll stop. I'm talking too much. Mike Walsh, if you missed his articles, look on the left side of the homepage under his columnist position. You can find them. They're quick, brisk reads. They're not laborious and lengthy. They're very, very well done. He's got his own style. All right, Michael, what do you want to talk about tonight?
1: Jeff, I was just thinking as you were talking, what fueled my interest in this Jewish question was probably one of the earliest sentiments that invaded my mind and soul, because I read back then and remembered the books that were available in 1960s are no longer accessible. They've all been bought up and deleted.
0: Oh, they're
1: just
0: gone.
1: Not there anymore.
0: But then they're gone,
1: it was then that I heard, you're talking quite correctly about 1939-1945 war. That was for Britain, a bit later for the United States and the what was then the Soviet Union. But long before, right through history, especially in Europe here, because it was the main populated area at the time, is the Jews were making themselves unpleasant in every country. And when they did, they were hopping over the border to the next one and repeat the process. So they jumped from Russia into Poland and made a mess of themselves. They they jumped into France, made a mess of that. And they jumped into Germany and made a mess into that. They're just like dropping bugs in the soup all the time. And it was even Kissinger said, when you've been getting it wrong for 2,000 years and getting kicked out of countries, it's time to wonder if you're right after all. And that came from top Jew, Kissinger. So was that anti-Semitism? If I say it, it's anti-Semitism. If Kissinger tells the truth, then that's okay. This is the distorted world that we live in today.
0: Yeah.
1: And this is what I have been dealing with for nearly 60 years, distortion of history. And I think I've made a mark. Other people have left and made a stain. But I think I've made a mark.
0: You certainly have, my friend, and you should be forever proud of that. Know your work will be here for a long time to come, as long as there are people who are willing and able to seek out reality. And I hope they never go away. We need more of them.
1: Well, I shall live forever, Jeff, if I inspire in others to pick up the baton and continue with it.
0: Mm-hmm.
1: And because just as other nations have won against the Jews in the past over 100 generations will be able to deal with this, because they will be inflamed just as I was by earlier writers and thinkers than I was.
0: You know, one of the things that the Zionists use all the time to smear and tar people is the term racism. I can say this, I have never seen a more racist group in my life, ever. No one can even crawl up to the same platform that they stand upon, above all, self-chosen, as the greatest of the great, and those nearly godlike on the planet. They are, not every one of them, but their general philosophy, when it's looked at honestly, I think the most intense racist group on the planet. That's just my take. I'm not speaking for you, Mike. I'm just telling you what I see.
1: No, this is absolutely correct. You know, it's who was it that said those golden words? It says, it's a tribe that is driven with hatred.
0: Yeah, it's true.
1: A tribe with a psychotic hatred of non-Jews driven by the belief that the world is theirs. If you understand this and everything about our crazy world begins to make sense, that is the key to it. It is a tribe with a psychotic hatred of non-Jews driven by belief that the world is theirs. How true is that?
0: Yeah, sadly true. And they get away with it. And all you have to do is look at...
1: they'll get away with it for so long, Jeff. They'll get away with it for so long. When we get... I have been writing, not just reporting with you, but I've been writing for the American Free Press. And I believe that we're moving into a new world in which there will be no more wars. And that means the elimination of Israel and the power of Jews. Already in Belarus, they have been kicked out of any positions of power at all. You cannot, if you are a Jew, you cannot stand for election. You can't have a public position like a mayor of a town or anything like that. So it is happening, and I think it's happening more subtly in other parts of the world. In Russia, for instance, he kicked them out. Kicked the Rockwell, kicked the banks out. And right. The Rothschild banks, and yeah. Kick the Jews out of power.
0: You've seen Scott Ritter and his commentaries.
1: Of course, yeah, you know.
0: I have him up at the top of headlines. He is really one of the best. He is right on the money with this one in particular. That's why I put it up at the top of headlines. I would urge all of you to watch and listen and learn. Scott knows what's going on. He doesn't hold anything back. He is telling it straight about Israel, and he says, quite frankly, he said that it's a fraud, I'm paraphrasing, it's a fraud country that should not be here. It needs to go away. He makes no bones about it, and he's correct. He's correct.
1: Yeah.
0: But so that Scott Ritter commentary is really well done at the top.
1: Yeah,
0: take
1: Tucker
0: a look.
1: Said the same. Tucker.
0: Yeah, Tucker did.
1: Yeah.
0: Tucker, I am shocked at some of these people and how they have stepped forward and are standing on the truth. And it's good to see. I don't know what's really behind. There's something going on behind it. I don't know what it is. But they are either following the agenda that Zionism wants. And it may be a desensitization of the masses about how evil and ugly they are. So maybe this, you follow desensitization, of course, and I think that may be part of what's going on. You hear it all the time, and then it loses its clout. Maybe that's some of it. I don't know. But Tucker has really come forward. Yes, and Candace Owens has said a lot of interesting things, too. But you ask yourself, how are these people so successful if they're doing something that is absolutely threatening to the Zionists? And the answer is, it's not threatening to them. How can you threaten somebody that owns the whole damn media? They own it all. So you can't really threaten them. Anyway,
1: well,
0: I think there's an agenda going on here. I'm not sure what it is, but something.
1: Yeah. Well, we were talking about, you know, before the war, this was written in the actual Jewish Daily Bulletin on July 27, 1935. And this is what they said, not I said, not some anti-Semite said, this is what they said. There is only one power which counts, the power of political pressure. We Jews are the most powerful people on earth because we have this power and we know how to apply it. There you go. That was in their magazine, their periodical, written by them. They are admitting it. Mm-hmm. People say, again, if I say it, people say that's anti-Semitic. How can it be anti-Semitic when I am quoting the Jews themselves? They are admitting it. And I got hundreds of quotations like that.
0: Yeah.
1: They've always, they're so arrogant, they're so sure of themselves, that right throughout history, they have admitted, just as I just quoted Kissinger a few moments ago, they have admitted what they're doing. But if I say it, if you say it, that's anti-Semitism. But a word that really gets my goat, and I wish everybody would take note, even today I see in the media that the British government is tackling denial of the Holocaust. It is not denial. Look, change that word entirely. That word does not exist in our vocabulary. What it is, they hate investigation into the Holocaust. It's not denial, it's investigation. So if you change the word, again, it makes everything sense. When you think of it that way, it's not denial of the Holocaust, it's investigation of the Holocaust.
0: Oh, let's find out what really happened there. Let's check those Red Cross records. Let's ask people who were there and lived there. Let's roll back the shroud of, mental mind control and talk about sensitization. People were so sensitized about the Holocaust, they were afraid to even say the word, let alone the word Jew or Jewish. They wouldn't say it. They just would steer away from it for decades. Now at least people can talk. You can say Protestant, you can say Catholic, and now people are beginning to feel free and confident enough to say the word Jew or Jewish as identifying a separate agenda, which we're fighting 25 hours a day. Anyhow, it's quite true. It's a bad scene. And they have really, I'll tell you, I have to tip my hat, and I don't want to tip my hat to evil under any circumstance, but what they have pulled off is astonishing. The amount of control they have, and only 17 million on the face of the earth, allegedly. Yeah, go ahead.
1: Yeah,
0: it's all in flux. It's changing.
1: They have always controlled the media, but the media, and I was checking this out on Artificial Intelligence Now, is social media is getting through to a lot more people, or rather, to put it another way, Jeff, people are being influenced by social media much more than they are by the conventional media.
0: Now, absolutely.
1: This is their weakness.
0: Yes.
1: This is what's worrying them.
0: Yes.
1: And it was a fellow Irish-American, Henry Ford, who in The International Jew, Volume 1, page 200, says, and this is what's happening now. This is answering your question, Jeff. The people are waking up. This is what Henry Ford says. There is nothing that the international Jew fears as much as the truth or any hint of the truth about himself or his plans. Now, that was going back a long, long time. We're talking nearly 100 years ago. And he didn't have the power. He didn't have the power. That's why he had the Dearborn Gazette, I think it was called, you know, so he could get across people. But there was no internet then. There was no social media. These were dreams. And I think it was a prime minister of one of the Central American nations who said the same as Julian Assange, the internet is burning the conventional media to the ground. We are in control. I think of social media as being the people's media, and we must use it, Jeff. More people, they must stop merely clicking likes on pictures and memes that they like. They must spread them. Everybody has the power of the old town crier now, and all you got to do is press the enter button. If you see a good story, in what I write or what anybody else writes, such as this broadcast when it will be published in very short order, then what you've got to do is you've got to say, send it to people and say, hey, I think this will be of interest to you. Why don't you have a listen to this? Why don't you have a look at this meme? Wow, look at this story. I thought it might interest you. It's as simple as that. And you know, I worked this out years ago before I was as au fait with the internet as I am now. Even me, I used to, in the early days, 1960s, 1970, I had an old Gestetner printing machine. And anybody who was around at that time...
0: Like a mimeograph machine?
1: A mimeograph machine, that was it was messy, it was inky, it was expensive, and it was hand-driven, and we used
0: to turn out
1: leaflets, we used to go to the post office, stick them in envelopes, address them to the recipients, and stick stamps on them, which was costing an arm and a leg, and off we go. Now, I can do a story, I just checked yesterday, I did a story that was already there, already published in the American Free Press, and I did it in 20 minutes. And a few minutes later, it was around the world. Now, you just imagine the power of that. You know, Julian Assange is right. We are burning mainstream media to the ground. But we need your participation. We need you to press the enter button, the send button, and send it around the world. If I can speak to the world, I don't have any more equipment than anybody else sitting at home anywhere in the world now. I have the same laptop, and I send it around the world. If I can do it, you can do it. And if I must do it, then you must do it. Because people say that I'm waking up tens of thousands of people. I have no doubt that I am, with the books and the articles and the broadcast and all the rest of it. I've got no doubt that I'm making an impact. But really, my advantage is no more than yours, because I'm giving you the ammunition. All I'm asking, and all Jeff, you are giving them, is the power to spread the word. And that is so important. You are all columnists.
0: We have, during this transition between the mainstream media, the history of it, and the new media, the new world of media, which is social media, we have an opportunity in this transition to exert more power and more influence than we probably have ever been able to exert instantly. So we must understand the power of the social media opportunity that is presenting itself to all of us. If we don't use it, this door is going to close. They're going to shut it down, and we're going to be under their boot once again. But right now, we have a chance to keep rolling back the fear of mentioning or talking about things that heretofore have been verboten. They're not. Nothing is off the table. If it's presented honestly, in a scholastic way, it's fair. It's fair game. It should be talked about. I don't care what it is. We don't do hate. There's no hate here. Never has been. It's not productive. It's not worthy. It's not warranted. All we want are the facts. And let the facts fall where they may.
1: Every send button, Jeff, is a bullet. And if you stop sending,
0: you
1: are a soldier in a war, and you are placing your rifle down on the ground. And that is not, you know, the thing that you should be doing. You should
0: Can't
1: be firing bullets. Sending memes, sending stories, sending broadcasts, giving the propaganda out, the information, the truth. That's what we do. Everybody should be picking up the laptop and using it as a rifle and spraying, you know, the enemy with truth posts. People are waking up.
0: Yeah,
1: I forget what the percentage was, but in America, there's about 40% who believe that the Holocaust either didn't happen or it's being grossly imagined. So, fantasies. So we are there. We are waking up. Now, my thing here is, how do we, once we've woken them up, and we have woken them up, how do we organize them as a formidable force? Now, that's what concentrates my mind. How do we be organized and inspire the masses?
0: Now, that needs to be made into it's got to be made into a cohesive force. They have to learn to use their voice on any platform they can possibly do it. If we don't, 17 million people are going to take this planet to hell. That's basically what's going to happen. We have to stand up to this. They are doing it. Yes, they are.
1: Yeah, you're doing it on their behalf. America. Yeah. You're attacking Iran again, and you know you're going to be. If you think that Afghanistan was a humiliation for the American nation, you ain't seen nothing yet. They're going to be humiliated to a third world country, you know, in Iran, and they've overstepped their mark. And you know, all of these great pundits that we've been mentioning before, and there are thousands of them, and they're being joined by thousands. They know that Trump has stupidly stumbled into a swamp, and he's trying to get out, and he can't get out, and they won't allow him out.
0: No, they won't let him out. No. They
1: if American influence is kicked out of the Far East, out of the Gulf, then you know Israel is left on its own, and that has got to be a good sign, not just for us, just for humanity. Excuse me.
0: Mm-hmm. All right. Now, every day I get 3, 4, or 5 stories from Mike Walsh. They go up in his columnist section. They go up in the headlines as well. So be sure to avail yourself of those and spread them around. And they cover so many different topics. You're quite a Renaissance man, really. You write about many, many things. And that comes from a lifetime of synthesizing extraordinary amounts of experiential material. Very few people can do that. You did it. You're doing it. Now, what do you want to talk about geopolitically now? Trump is a fraud. The Iranians won the war. Will they being the Western Jewish Zionist arrogant elite, will they push Iran and start a second round, part two? Is there going to be a part two? I don't see how we can avoid it, frankly. The Israelis are so full of hate, and they just don't take no for an answer. Trump, I don't think he'll stand up to them because he knows they'll remove him. He'll just be gone. Heart attack, cancer, whatever. They kill people who get in the way. And unless he continues to play ball, I don't know what's going to happen. But what are your thoughts on this right now?
1: We're right at the doorstep.
0: Go ahead.
1: Yeah, my view is that Trump doesn't really matter in this. It's Tehran that's calling the shots now. And they have the power to remove Israel. So if Israel, or put it another way, United States on their behalf, if they go full throat on Iran, on Tehran, then Tehran has got the means, the power. And don't forget that Tehran is assisted by Russia and China, and they are both due a war. And if that's the case, then Israel, tiny little occupied Palestine, they haven't got a snowflake's chance in hell of resisting the hell that will be released from Tehran. And the sooner it comes, the better. And I've said this for a long time, Jeff, is when, and I see this on social media now, is whenever 10 Israeli IDF troops are killed, whenever 100 tanks are decimated, whenever fire and brimstone is poured down on the Jewish-occupied cities of Palestine, everybody on social media is cheering. They're all punching the air. I imagine them around the world, whether it's Latin America, North America, Australia, Europe, Russia, China, they are all punching air. It is the most hated nation on earth. And Oscar Wilde said, you are known by the company you keep. Are you listening, America? You are known by the company you keep. And the two most hated nations on earth, especially since Trump, is the United States and Israel. Now, that is time to sit back and think, as Kissinger did, we're not doing this right, and you're not doing this right. And it will be another T, not Trump, it will be Tehran, who calls the shots here. I believe it.
0: Well, fine by me. I think they certainly earned it. They have, in their history, if you look back honestly on their history, they are not a bellicose, belligerent nation. They don't attack people. They defend themselves. And what a great job they did during this first horror. World Zionist elite with all of the weapon systems, the munitions, and money they could get from their American stooges, funneled in by Trump, and the American military, which exhausted much of the remainder of its inventory, bombing and trying to destroy as much of Iran as possible, failed. They failed. They lost. They did not win. And Iran now is said to have more missiles and more drones ready to go right now than it did at the beginning of the first war when they were so viciously attacked during negotiations. We will see. We will see. I think Trump is frightened to death of one thing, and that's going down in presidential history as a loser, losing a war. He's already lost one, but of course he will never admit that. And I think if there's another one, it's going to be an inescapable mantra that's going to follow him around. The Zionist war president who lost to Iran. He lost. I don't think he wants to wear that. So he's afraid.
1: He walked into a trap. The trap was set by West Jerusalem. You know, that nasty little nation, which is not a nation, it's a cancer.
0: No, it's a parasitic monstrosity.
1: You know, you just say, you know, we talk about occupied Palestine and, you know, what's going on in Tehran now, but when you look at that tiny little nation of thieves and robbers, they have ruined, absolutely wrecked all of their neighbors. You know, we're talking about Lebanon, Syria, Jordan, all the Gulf states.
0: Yemen.
1: They have,
0: don't forget
1: to
0: the
1: make
0: attacks
1: them
0: on Yemen.
1: Passport.
0: That's right.
1: So that's right. United Arab Emirates, they've seduced them all. But that is coming to an end. And the Arab world is waking up. And you're going to see an entire new future. So you ask me where this is going. It's going in the right direction. It's not always apparent, but it is going inescapably in the right direction. And Israel will be reduced to total impotency. Where they will move on to, I have no idea. I didn't know in 1800. I didn't know in 1850. I didn't know in 1900 where they were moving on to. We have to wait for that. But I cannot see that there are any borders that they can cross now. Forget Madagascar. Forget Ukraine. They're not going to happen. They've got nowhere left to run to. The Jews in Israel are in a corner, and they are trapped. And like a rat in a trap, in a corner, they are fighting back with a ferocity that they've never had to do before. They are losing IDF soldiers. They're losing Israeli citizens. They are losing power. And the airlines out of Israel are flooding the world. So watch out for more so-called refugees, America. And, you know, because we will get them in Europe. You will get them in the United States.
0: Oh, yeah.
1: They've really
0: yeah.
1: messed up the Near East, and they will flee to your country and mine. And this is what we must be on guard on. We must expose them. Press the send button. Yeah, that must be your words. I press the send button.
0: That's a great mantra.
1: Get the word
0: out. Hit the send button. I'm really wondering, and I know we'll never know because they will never tell us, the real casualties that Netanyahu has inflicted on his own people are through the roof. You will not hear about it. The losses of the IDF, when they say three soldiers wounded, you can multiply that by four or five and probably come close. And then they don't mention deaths very often at all. Once in a while, they'll say one soldier succumbed to his wounds. No. Hezbollah is not dead. Hezbollah has not been defeated at all, and they're getting pushed back hard in southern Lebanon. Those people are very brave, standing up and fighting against this machine. It's an interesting dynamic, though. The diminution and the terrible losses that the Americans have suffered in terms of their munitions and inventory, there's not much left that they can lose. That's one of the reasons I think Trump is holding off on joining Israel in part two of the Iran war. We don't have much in the way of missiles, interceptors. We don't have much in the way of guide bombs anymore. These are, they're gone. We've given them all to Israel. We've used them all up. We don't have the weapons systems. We don't have the inventory to fight like we did. So that's part of it, in my view.
1: Yeah, the world of war has changed dramatically, and the Iranians have shown us the way, and Hezbollah have shown us the way. I just wish the Germans had the pluck of the Irish and got rid of the British. But there you go, the Americans are the American bases are reducing into Europe, and they're gone. They're more or less gone because they can't defend them in the Far East, in the Gulf states. So I don't know how many trillions that the United States, or rather you, the taxpayers, have poured into those, creating those bases, American bases on Israel's behalf throughout the Gulf states, but they're gone. And they're going to stay gone because you can't defend them. It's not possible. And as for these mosquito swarms of little boats, you don't need battleships anymore. You don't need aircraft carriers anymore.
0: No. Drones,
1: I think two of them,
0: little
1: the Ford
0: boats.
1: And the Lincoln, have scuttled. They're out of the system because one rocket, you've got 5,000 American servicemen and women on these huge elephants. They're dinosaurs.
0: It's a white elephant. The age of the aircraft carrier is over. I think most of us know that.
1: And the battleship. They're all gone, you know. One little craft, and you've probably got them in all of the marinas on the west and the Atlantic coast of the United States. You've got little swarms of boats, no bigger than these, but the missile power.

0: that they have is similar to that was on the Bismarck in World War II. So the world has changed, and America hasn't changed with it. And that is why you are seeing the diminution of American power across the world. And when America is no longer able to fight on Israel's part, then Israel is finished and out of the Middle East.
1: Excuse me. I want to remind all of you again, listen to Scott Ritter's commentary at the top of headlines. Very important, very well spoken. And Scott is not hiding behind anything. He's standing right up there in broad daylight telling it like it is. It's good to see. These people are doing things now that you and I, Michael, were doing, well, you longer than I, but I was doing this a lot, 30 years ago, more, on the radio, and I got into a lot of trouble because I just told the truth. You've been doing it for much longer than that. And you know the story. It's so good now to see people be able to use the word Jew, Jewish, without fear. They were always afraid to do that when I was growing up. They just did because of the alleged Holocaust. Oh, those poor people, poor victims. And then they were always padding every story with how God had chosen them to be special and the best of the best and all that. And it's just all crap. Friends, very clever crap that was marketed to their own media.
0: Jeff, they always overstep their mark.
1: Always.
0: They get arrogant.
1: No, they don't have any restraint. They can't hold back. I agree.
0: They think that they are omnipotent, and we are proving otherwise, just as Adolf Hitler did, and others. We talk about Adolf Hitler, but at that time, there were three, four, you know, great men in Europe. There was Adolf Hitler, there was Benito Mussolini, Bulgaria was fascist, Romania was fascist. It was right the way through Europe, and that was one of the very few times when Europe was free and prosperous and strong, and nobody would attack it until 1933 and a little bit later, when Britain kept on provoking, using Poland, just as they're using Ukraine now to provoke Russia and fight their wars. The back of, if you turn the clock back, that's what they were doing in the 1930s. They were provoking Germany by using Poland as a battering ram, and the Polish were stupid enough to allow them to be used, just as the Ukrainians are being used now. And in
1: true.
0: The end, the Zionists got what they wanted. The Zionist lobby that was financing Churchill, they got what they wanted, and they got their war provoked with Germany. And America couldn't wait to get into the plunder. And, of course, it was a total conspiracy, Pearl Harbor and all the rest of it. They put a stranglehold on Japan, just as they're putting a stranglehold on Iran and other parts of the world now, like Cuba. That stranglehold, Japan had no alternative but to punch their way out of an American-made prison. They couldn't even get their ships through the Panama Canal at the time. They couldn't trade. Their ships were embargoed. Their ships were being arrested on the high seas. So in the end, Japan, an island nation, they had no choice but to punch themselves out. And this is what they were provoked into doing. They were provoked, much to the glee of Roosevelt, Franklin D. Roosevelt, much to his glee. They punched their way out by attacking Pearl Harbor. And that got them, because they were in a pact with Germany, that got America into the war with Germany too. Mm-hmm. And it was all provoked by Roosevelt and Churchill. Of course, they were both working for the
1: communists. They're communists.
0: I'm telling you now, there would not have been a Second World War without the Zionist lobby. Just as you wouldn't have a war in Tehran, the Middle East, without the Zionist lobby. That's how powerful they were. But we must remember, you know, the past is not the present, and we have the power of speech. We would gag them. I have, and I often say this, I have a certain sympathy for the people who fought in the Second World War, because their only source of information was the media, the mainstream media of the time. So what they didn't have another story. We have another story. There is no excuse now, and I'm talking about NATO wars now. I've changed the debate. Is I have a certain sympathy for the people who, as you referred to before, who fought on the wrong side.

0: guys in NATO, with one or two exceptions, they have a choice. They can either fight. They walked into the recruiting offices, Jeff. They signed the paper knowing damned well they were being used for pawns for America and Britain's war aims. And they've got nobody to blame but themselves, and I have no sympathy whatsoever. I got two sons, and I've said to them, if you join a NATO army, you'll lose all sympathy from me. You deserve what you're going to get. And that's the situation we find ourselves in today. So you won't get it. And in Germany, for instance, nobody wants to fight Russia. So all of their recruitment campaigns have fallen flat on their face. Nobody wants to. So now they're bringing in fines for teenagers who don't want to sign up to fight Russia, bringing in fines and offers and threats mm-hmm. of jail sentences. Mm-hmm. That's a, nobody will lift up their rifle. They will not fight any more wars. So as I said before, and I think as you referred to it, people are waking up, and they're waking up fast, and they are our ammunition. Awakened people are our ammunition.
1: Oh, yes. Oh, yeah. That's exactly right. Here's a very odd story that came out of Israel. Israeli rabbis caught praising Hitler, urging enslavement of non-Jews. Now, they've taken Hitler, part of his alleged benchmark position, and turned it around into their own arrogance, is what they've done. So it's a misuse, but it's still interesting. Audio and video recordings aired by Israeli Channel 13 revealed two senior rabbis at a military-linked religious academy in the occupied West Bank making racist remarks against non-Jews and Arabs, defending Jewish supremacy and expressing support for elements of Adolf Hitler's world view. Recordings published by the Israeli Channel 13 have sparked outrage after exposing the extremist remarks by two prominent rabbis affiliated with the B'nai David pre-military religious academy in the illegal settlement of Eli in the occupied West Bank. In one of the recordings, Rabbi Eliezer Kashtiel, head of the academy, is heard describing non-Jews, Goyim, particularly Arabs, as genetically inferior and advocating their enslavement under Jewish authority. This is a current story, friends, current. Non-Jews want to be our slaves, Kashtel tells an audience in the video. Being a slave to a Jew is the best thing, he says. They are happy to be slaves. They want
0: to be slaves. All Americans, all Europeans are slaves to the Jews. You've only got to pick up the newspaper or listen to the radio. You know, this current affair that is going on in the Middle East now. I listen to the radio. I never get a spokesman from Hezbollah. I never get a spokesman from Tehran.
1: Never.
0: I never get
1: never
0: a spokesman
1: heard.
0: From
1: Nothing.
0: Anybody except it's always an IDF spokesman or an Israeli spokesman.
1: Sure.
0: The others are not allowed to speak for themselves.
1: Or
0: That's
1: Trump.
0: Why the internet is so important, because we are speaking where the mainstream media will not go. We are doing their job for them.
1: It's crazy. You're right. Totally right. Anyway, this is an interesting story. We have it up in headlines for you if you want to take a look at it. So
0: yeah,
1: there you go.
0: Yeah,
1: we have just about 9 minutes left, and it's gone by very quickly, as always. Are you feeling a sense that Europe has gone too far and Russia is going to respond not only to Europeans but to Ukrainians in a way that after 4 years many people are asking, how can this war still be going on against the Zionist-controlled Ukrainian Christian population, which it is? And if you look at it honestly, the Jewish Zionist freak Zelensky has liquidated about 2 million Christians in the war so far. 2 million dead men and women in the Zionist military. So this is a Holocaust.

0: of Christians, if you think about it correctly. And I think there's no other way to view it. Zelensky is killing Christians. Simple. Lots of them.
1: You see it in my story. If you go down the columns, as you say, go down the left-hand side, go to the columnists, you see me. And the latest story, well, I think it should be up there now, is The Art of Permanent War.
0: Uh-huh.
1: You know, and that's it. Both sides are making profits from it. You know, the casualties, the civilian
0: that's
1: and
0: right.
1: the soldier casualties, they are collateral damage. But they're milking this war for all they're worth. Russia is. They're playing America at their own game. And they are milking it. And as Julian Assange said, it's just recycling American taxpayers' money, European taxpayers' money. What they're
0: True.
1: Doing is they're taking that money, they're giving it to Kiev, they're giving $90 billion to Kiev, but, and that's our money. You know, no, governments do not have money. They do not create wealth. We
0: no.
1: do. We give it to them to manage our money. And
0: it's
1: this is what
0: stop.
1: They've done. They've taken $90 billion mm-hmm. off the European taxpayers. They have mm-hmm. given it to Kiev. But the catch is Kiev has got to spend at least $60 billion on arms, which will be bought in the West.
0: Right.
1: So they are using our money to destroy ourselves. It's a scam. It's a pyramid scheme.
0: Yes. Wars are
1: all the other $30 billion is in arms related.
0: Yeah.
1: So indirectly, we are getting the money back. And if you can't find enough employees for the military industrial complex in the United States and Europe, it's just simply because they can't keep up. This is the problem for them. They're making so many billions. I've got to do a story on this. Yeah, I must do it. I must make a note, Jeff. I've got to make a story about how they are rolling in money, our money, and we don't give them the permission to. I keep on saying governments do not have money. They say Britain or Germany is giving, you know, this hardware or money to Ukraine. They don't have the money. They have no more money than this statuette on my table here. They don't have the money. They are mismanaging our money, and we're allowing them to. And we've got to organize them to get rid. We've got to do the same as Solidarity did in Poland and Soviet-occupied Europe at the time. We've got to organize to overthrow these tyrants. And this is what they fear, because the people, when they do wake up and when they do react, who would have thought in 1988 that the Soviet Union would be history within a few months? And it was. And we can do the same, because it was Mikhail Gorbachev, the last secretary of the Communist Party, who said, why is the European Union trying to copy the Soviet Union? And he was absolutely spot on, Jeff. And we are now living... Well, I know an awful lot. I know a terrific number. I lived in the Baltic states and know Ukrainians and Russians, and we are under a worse occupation now than they were. They were freer in the Soviet Union at the latter days, of the Brezhnev days, of the Gorbachev days. They hate Gorbachev for selling the Soviet Union out because they were all living well and they're secure. They didn't have all this hassle. I got pictures here of Nixon and Gerald Ford and all of the rest of them, Carter, all hugging and kissing Brezhnev. They're bloody disgusting. This was the Soviet Union that was responsible for the death of 66.7 million dead. And there is Carter, and there is all of the rest of them. You know, all making love to Brezhnev and all the rest of it. Now, Russia is no threat to anybody, only in the imagination of the ones who want to make money out of the arms industries. That's the reality of it. Listen to it. Because when you start listening to people like me and Jeff, then you start waking up. When you wake up, you, after you yawn, you do a little bit of fighting yourself.
0: Oh, true. By the way, I don't know if you're up on... Representative Thomas Massey here, member of the House of Representatives. Trump formed a political action committee which has as its only target, its only goal, the removal of Thomas Massey from the U.S. Congress. Now, he's a Republican. He's on our side of the fence, supposedly. Yeah. But Tom Massey said he may be the only member of Congress who does not have an AIPAC babysitter following him around 24 hours a day, essentially, to make sure he votes properly on any bill that has anything to do with the Zionist State of Israel or its interests. He fights it. He tells now how the Israeli lobby and Trump are spending millions of dollars to try to force him to lose in the upcoming primary election for his seat in the House of Representatives. If they primary Massey out, there will be nobody worth their salt left in the U.S. Congress. Massey is a good man. He's a great American. And he's beginning to try and tell people, why are they spending millions of dollars to shut me up and get me out of the Congress? Because he's telling the truth. It's very simple. Trump is not telling the truth. So there you go. Anyway, we've got big problems here. Nothing new. But it's getting to be where, as you say, younger people, especially Generation Z, are beginning to see through the mists and understand who is causing the trouble. They realize, many of them, that Trump is a Zionist tool in the White House, at best. That's all he is. Nothing more, nothing less.
1: What about Joe Kent, Jeff? What's your views on him? Because we heard a lot
0: he's
1: about
0: him. He's pretty much out of the game right now. If he runs for office, you know, honestly, if he starts to be effective, they'll kill him or otherwise run him out. They being you-know-who, same people. They just don't, they don't care. They know they can get away with anything. Look at Seth Rich. There still hasn't been a formal investigation, the murder of Seth Rich. Anybody who tries to bring the truth out is, at that level, putting their life on the line. And many of them don't want to do that.
1: He certainly seems to be, because I see in the headlines in the Russian media today, is Washington joined Israel's war against Iran despite intelligence assessments that the Islamic Republic was not developing nuclear weapons. U.S. President Donald Trump's former counterterrorism chief, Joe Kent, has said.
0: And, well, Kent's saying some good things. He's right. He's absolutely correct. No doubt.
1: He says Trump has dragged Washington into another never-ending conflict that does not serve American interests. That is brilliant from such a man. And these people, you referred to them earlier on, these people are waking up, you know, like Scott Ritter and so many others, and that former colonel general. They're all waking up, and people are listening to them.
0: It frustrates me, McGregor.
1: It frustrates me that I have been in the fight for longer than them. I speak just as eloquently as they do, but these are the names that we recognize. But, you know, my podium is a little bit smaller than the other guys, but that's life. I can put up with it. If I went to jail for my beliefs, then I can put up with anything.
0: Yeah, I think so. Thank you, my friend. Got to run. Talk to you next month. And in the meantime, watch for Mike Walsh. Watch for his stories and read them and share them. All right, Mike. Thank you.
1: As they say in Mississippi, missing you already. Thank you, fellow Americans.
0: All right. Good night.
1: Take care.
0: Okay. That's it for Friday. Already another week gone. Have a good weekend. Take care. Prepare and be safe. All right. We'll talk soon.
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3: Said that in the far-off days of the glory of Gondor, the sea kings had built here this fastness with the hands of giants. The Hornburg it was called, for a trumpet sounded upon the tower, echoed in the deep behind, as if armies long forgotten were issuing to war from caves beneath the hills. A wall, too, the men of old had made from the Hornberg to the southern cliff, barring the entrance to the gorge. Beneath it, by a wide culvert, the deeping stream passed out. About the feet of the horn rock it wound, and flowed then in a gully through the midst of a wide green gore, sloping gently down from Helm's Gate to Helm's Dyke. Thence it fell into the deeping coombe, and out into the Westfold Vale. There in the Hornberg of Helm's Gate, Erkenbrand, master of Westfold on the borders of the Mark, now dwelt. As the days darkened with threats of war, being wise, he had repaired the wall and made the fastness strong. The riders were still in the low valley before the mouth of the coombe, when cries and horn blasts were heard from their scouts that went in front. Out of the darkness arrows whistled. Swiftly a scout rode back and reported that wolf riders were abroad in the valley, and that a host of orcs and wild men were hurrying southward from the fords of Isen and seemed to be making for Helm's Deep. "We found many of our folk lying slain as they fled thither," said the scout, "and we've met scattered companies going this way and that, leaderless. What has become of Erkenbrand none seems to know. It's likely that he'll be overtaken ere he can reach Helm's Gate, if he's not already perished." "Has aught been seen of Gandalf?" asked Theoden. "Yes, lord. Many have seen an old man in white upon a horse, passing hither and thither over the plains like a wind in the grass. Some thought he was Saruman. It's said that he went away ere nightfall towards Isengard. Some say also that Wormtongue was seen earlier, going northward with a company of orcs."
4: "It will go ill with Wormtongue if Gandalf comes upon him," said Theoden. "Nevertheless, I miss now both my counsellors, the old and the new. But in this need, we've no better choice than to go on, as Gandalf said, to Helm's Gate, whether Erkenbrand be there or no. Is it known how great is the host that comes from the north?"
3: "It's very great," said the scout. "He that flies counts every foeman twice. Yet I've spoken to stout-hearted men, and I don't doubt that the main strength of the enemy is many times as great as all that we have here."
5: "Then let us be swift," said Aelma. "Let us drive through such foes as are already between us and the fastness. There are caves in Helm's Deep where hundreds may lie hid, and secret ways lead thence up on to the hills."
4: "Trust not to secret ways," said the king. "Saruman has long spied out this land. Still in that place our defence may last long. Let us go."
3: Aragorn and Legolas went out now with Éomer in the van. On through the dark night they rode, ever slower as the darkness deepened and their way climbed southward, higher and higher into the dim folds about the mountain's feet. They found few of the enemy before them. Here and there they came upon roving bands of orcs, but they fled ere the riders could take or slay them.
4: "It won't be long, I fear," said Aelma, "ere the coming of the king's host will be known to the leaders of our enemies, Saruman or whatever captain he's sent forth."
3: The rumour of war grew behind them. Now they could hear, borne over the dark, the sound of harsh singing. They'd climbed far up into the deeping coombe when they looked back. Then they saw torches, countless points of fiery light upon the black fields behind, scattered like red flowers, or winding up from the lowlands in long flickering lines. Here and there a larger blaze leapt up.
4: "It's a great host and follows us hard," said Aragorn. "They bring fire," said Theoden, "and they're burning as they come, brick, cot, and tree. This was a rich vale and had many homesteads. Alas for my folk.
3: Would that day was here, and we might ride down upon them like a storm out of the mountains," said Aragorn. "It grieves me to fly before them."
5: "We needn't fly much further," said Aelma.
4: "Not far ahead now lies Helm's Dyke, an ancient trench and rampart scored across the coombe, 2 furlongs below Helm's Gate. There we can turn and give battle."
6: "Nay, we're too few to defend the dyke," said Theoden. "It's a mile long or more, and the breach in it is wide."
4: "At the breach our rear guard must stand if we're pressed," said Aelma.
3: There was neither star nor moon when the riders came to the breach in the dyke, where the stream from above passed out, and the road beside it ran down from the Hornberg, The rampart loomed suddenly before them, a high shadow beyond a dark pit. As they rode up, a sentinel challenged them.
7: "The Lord of the Mark rides to Helm's Gate," Eomer answered. "I, Eomer, son of Eomund, speak."
4: "This is good tidings beyond hope," said the sentinel. "Hasten, the enemy is on your heels."
3: The host passed to the beach and halted on the sloping sward above. They now learned to their joy that Erkenbrand had left many men to hold Helm's Gate, and more had since escaped thither.
4: "Maybe we have 1,000 fit to fight on foot," said Gamling, an old man, the leader of those that watched the dyke. "But most of them have seen too many winters, as I have, or too few, as my son's son here. What news of Erkenbrand?"
7: "Word came yesterday that he was retreating thither with all that's left of the best riders of Westfold, but he's not come."
5: "I fear that he won't come now," said Eomer. "Our scouts have gained no news of him, and the enemy fills all the valley behind us."
4: "I would that he'd escaped," said Theoden. "He was a mighty man. In him lived again the valor of Helm the Hammerhand. But we can't await him here. We must draw all our forces now behind the walls. Are you well stored? We bring little provision, for we rode forth to open battle, not to a siege."
7: "Behind us in the caves of the deep are three parts of the folk of Westfold, old and young, children and women," said Gamling. "But great store of food, and many beasts and their fodder have also been gathered there."
5: "That is well," said Eomer. "They are burning or despoiling all that is left in the vale."
4: "If they come to bargain for our goods at Helm's Gate, they'll pay a high price," said Gamling.
3: The king and his riders passed on. Before the causeway that crossed the stream, they dismounted. In a long file, they led their horses up the ramp and passed within the gates of the Hornburg. There they were welcomed again with joy and renewed hope, for now there were men enough to man both the burg and the barrier wall. Quickly Eomer set his men in readiness. The king and the men of his household were in the Hornburg, and there also were many of the Westfold men. But on the deeping wall and its tower, and behind it, Eomer arrayed most of the strength that he had, for here the defence seemed more doubtful, if the assault were determined and in great force. The horses were led far up the deep under such guard as could be spared. The deeping wall was 20 feet high, and so thick that 4 men could walk abreast along the top, sheltered by a parapet over which only a tall man could look. Here and there were clefts in the stone through which men could shoot. The battlement could be reached by a stair running down from a door in the outer court of the Hornburg. 3 flights of steps led also up onto the wall from the deep behind, but in front it was smooth, and the great stones of it were set with such skill that no foothold could be found at their joints, and at the top they hung over like a sea-delved cliff. Gimli stood leaning against the breastwork upon the wall. Legolas sat above on the parapet, fingering his bow and peering out into the gloom.
5: "This is more to my liking," said the dwarf, stamping on the stones. "Ever my heart rises as we draw near the mountains. There's good rock here. This country has tough bones. I felt them in my feet as we came up from the dyke. Give me 100 of my kin, and I'd make this a place that armies would break upon like water."
4: "I don't doubt it," said Legolas, "but you're a dwarf, and dwarves are strange folk. I don't like this place, and I shall like it no more by the light of day. But you comfort me, Gimli, and I'm glad to have you standing nigh with your stout legs and your hard axe. I wish there were more of your kin among us, but even more would I give for 100 good archers of Mirkwood. We shall need them. The Rohirrim have good bowmen after their fashion, but there are too few here, too few."
5: "It's dark for archery," said Gimli. "Indeed, it's time for sleep. Sleep. I feel the need of it as never I thought any dwarf could. Riding is tiring work, yet my axe is restless in my hand. Give me a row of orc necks and room to swing, and all weariness will fall from me."
3: A slow time passed. Far down in the valley, scattered fires still burned. The hosts of Isengard were advancing in silence now. Their torches could be seen winding up the coombe in many lines. Suddenly from the dyke, yells and screams and the fierce battle cries of men broke out. Flaming brands appeared above the brink and clustered thickly at the breach. Then they scattered and vanished. Men came galloping back over the field and up the ramp to the gate of the Hornburg. The rear guard of the Westfolders had been driven in. "The enemy is at hand," they said. "We loosed every arrow that we had and filled the dike with orcs. But it won't halt them long. Already they're scaling the bank at many points, thick as marching ants. But we've taught them not to carry torches." It was now past midnight. The sky was utterly dark, and the stillness of the heavy air foreboded storm. Suddenly the clouds were seared by a blinding flash. Branched lightning smote down upon the eastward hills. For a staring moment the watchers on the wall saw the space between them and the dike lit with white light. It was boiling and crawling with black shapes, some squat and broad, some tall and grim, with high helms and sable shields. Hundreds and hundreds more were pouring over the dike and through the breach. The dark tide flowed up to the walls from cliff to cliff. Thunder rolled in the valley. Rain came lashing down. Arrows thick as the rain came whistling over the battlements and fell clinking and glancing on the stones. Some found a mark. The assault on Helm's Deep had begun, but no sound or challenge was heard within. No answering arrows came. The assailing hosts halted, foiled by the silent menace of rock and wall. Ever and again the lightning tore aside the darkness. Then the orcs screamed, waving spear and sword, and shooting a cloud of arrows at any that stood revealed upon the battlements. And the men of the mark, amazed, looked out, as it seemed to them, upon a great field of dark corn, tossed by a tempest of war, and every ear glinted with barbed light. Brazen trumpets sounded. The enemy surged forward, some against the deeping wall, others towards the causeway and the ramp that led up to the Hornburg gates. There the hugest orcs were mustered, and the wild men of the Dunland Fells. A moment they hesitated, and then on they came. The lightning flashed, and blazoned upon every helm and shield the ghastly hand of Isengard was seen. They reached the summit of the rock. They drove towards the gates. Then at last an answer came. A storm of arrows met them, and a hail of stones. They wavered, broke, and fled back, and then charged again, broke, and charged again, and each time, like the incoming sea, they halted at a higher point. Again trumpets rang, and a press of roaring men leapt forth. They held their great shields above them like a roof, while in their midst they bore two trunks of mighty trees. Behind them orc archers crowded, sending a hail of darts against the bowmen on the walls. They gained the gates. The trees, swung by strong arms, smote the timbers with a rending boom. If any man fell, crushed by a stone hurtling from above, two others sprang to take his place. Again and again,
8: not even an eagle poised against the sun would have marked the hobbit sitting there, under the weight of doom, silent, not moving, shrouded in their thin grey cloaks. For a moment he might have paused to consider Gollum, a tiny figure sprawling on the ground. There perhaps lay the famished skeleton of some child of men, its ragged garments still clinging to it, its long arms and legs almost bone-white and bone-thin, no flesh worth a peck. Frodo's head was bowed over his knees, but Sam leaned back, with hands behind his head, staring out of his hood at the empty sky. At least for a long while it was empty. Then presently Sam thought he saw a dark bird-like figure wheel into the circle of his sight, and hover, and then wheel away again. Two more followed, and then a fourth. They were very small to look at, yet he knew, somehow, that they were huge, with a vast stretch of pinion, flying at a great height. He covered his eyes and bent forward, cowering. The same warning fear was on him as he had felt in the presence of the black riders, the helpless horror that had come with the cry in the wind and the shadow on the moon. though now it was not so crushing or compelling. The menace was more remote, but menace it was. Frodo felt it too. His thought was broken. He stirred and shivered, but he didn't look up. Gollum huddled himself together like a cornered spider. The winged shapes wheeled and stooped swiftly down, speeding back to Mordor. Sam took a deep breath. "The riders are about again, up in the air," he said in a hoarse whisper. "I saw them. Do you think they could see us? They were very high up. And if they're black riders, same as before, then they can't see much by daylight, can they?" "No, perhaps not," said Frodo. "But their steeds could see. And these winged creatures that they ride on now, they can probably see more than any other creature. They're like great carrion birds. They're looking for something. The enemy is on the watch, I fear." The feeling of dread passed, but the enfolding silence was broken. For some time they'd been cut off from the world, as if in an invisible island. Now they were laid bare again. Peril had returned. But still Frodo did not speak to Gollum or make his choice. His eyes were closed, as if he were dreaming or looking inward into his heart and memory. At last he stirred and stood up, and it seemed that he was about to speak and to decide. But, "Hark," he said. "What's that?" A new fear was upon them. They heard singing and hoarse shouting. At first, it seemed a long way off, but it drew nearer. It was coming towards them. It leapt into all their minds that the black wings had spied them and had sent armed soldiers to seize them. No speed seemed too great for these terrible servants of Sauron. They crouched, listening. The voices and the clink of weapons and harness were very close. Frodo and Sam loosened their small swords in their sheaths. Flight was impossible. Gollum rose slowly and crawled insect-like to the lip of the hollow. Very cautiously he raised himself inch by inch, until he could peer over it between two broken points of stone. He remained there without moving for some time, making no sound. Presently the voices began to recede again, and then they slowly faded away. Far off a horn blew on the ramparts of the Morannon. Then quietly Gollum drew back and slipped down into the hollow. "More men going to Mordor," he said in a low voice. "Dark faces. We've not seen men like these before. No, Smeagol hasn't. They're fierce. They have black eyes and long black hair and gold rings in their ears. Yes, lots of beautiful gold. And some have red paint on their cheeks and red cloaks, and their flags are red, and the tips of their spears, and they have round shields, yellow and black with big spikes. Not nice. Very cruel, wicked men they look. Almost as bad as orcs, and much bigger. Smeagol thinks they have come out of the south beyond the great river's end. They came up that road. They have passed on to the Black Gate, but more may follow. Always more people coming to Mordor. One day all the peoples will be inside."
5: "Were there any Oliphants?" asked Sam, forgetting his fear and his eagerness for news of strange places.
9: "No, no Oliphants. What are Oliphants?" said Gollum.
8: Sam stood up, putting his hands behind his back, as he always did when speaking poetry, and began.
5: "Grey as a mouse, big as a house, nose like a snake, I make the earth shake. As I tramp through the grass, trees crack as I pass. With horns in my mouth, I walk in the south, flapping big ears. Beyond count of years, I stump round and round, never lie on the ground, not even to die. Oliphant am I, biggest of all, huge, old, and tall. If ever you'd met me, you wouldn't forget me. If you never do, you won't think I'm true. But old Oliphant am I, and I never lie."
8: "That," said Sam, when he'd finished reciting, "that's a rhyme we have in the Shire. Nonsense, maybe, and maybe not. But we have our tales, too, and news of the south, you know. In the old days, hobbits used to go on their travels now and again.
9: Not that many ever came back, and not that all they said was believed. News from Bree, and not sure as Shire talk, as the sayings go. But I've heard tales of the big folk down away in the Sunlands. Swertings we call them in our tales, and they ride on olifants, 'tis said, when they fight. They put houses and towers on the olifants' backs and all, and the olifants throw rocks and trees at one another. So when you say, men out of the south, all in red and gold, I said, were there any olifants? For if there was, I was going to take a look. Risk or no? But now I don't suppose I'll ever see an olifant. Maybe there ain't no such beast, he sighed.
10: No, no olifants, said Gollum again. Smeagol hasn't heard of them. He doesn't want to see them. He doesn't want them to be. Smeagol wants to go away from here and hide somewhere safer. Smeagol wants Master to go. Nice Master. Won't he come with Smeagol?
9: Frodo stood up. He'd laughed in the midst of all his cares when Sam trotted out the old fireside rhyme of Oliphant, and the laugh had released him from hesitation. "I wish we had 1,000 Oliphants with Gandalf on a white one at their head," he said. "Then we'd break away into this evil land, perhaps. But we've not. Just our own tired legs, that's all. Well, Smeagol, the third turn may turn the best. I will come with you."
10: "Good Master, wise Master, nice Master," said Gollum in delight, patting Frodo's knees. "Good Master! Then rest thou, nice hobbits, under the shadow of the stones, close under the stones, rest and lie quiet till the yellow face goes away. Then we can go quickly, soft and quick as shadows we must be."
11: Chapter 4 Of Herbs and Stewed Rabbit. For the few hours of daylight that were left, they rested, shifting into the shade as the sun moved, until at last the shadow of the western rim of their dell grew long, and darkness filled all the hollow. Then they ate a little, and drank sparingly. Gollum ate nothing, but he accepted water gladly.
10: "Soon get more now," he said, licking his lips. "Good water runs down in streams to the great river. Nice water in the lands we're going to. Smeagol will get food there, too, perhaps. He's very hungry. Yes, Gollum."
9: He set his two large flat hands on his shrunken belly, and a pale green light came into his eyes. The dusk was deep when at length they set out, creeping over the westward rim of the dell, and fading like ghosts into the broken country on the borders of the road. The moon was now 3 nights from the full, but it didn't climb over the mountains until nearly midnight, and the early night was very dark. A single red light burned high up in the towers of the Teeth, but otherwise no sign could be seen or heard of the sleepless watch on the Morannon. For many miles the red eye seemed to stare at them as they fled, stumbling through a barren, stony country. They didn't dare to take the road, but they kept it on their left, following its line as well as they could at a little distance. At last, when night was growing old, and they were already weary, for they had taken only one short rest, the eye dwindled to a small fiery point and then vanished. They'd turned to the dark northern shoulder of the lower mountains and were heading southwards. With hearts strangely lightened, they now rested again, but not for long. They were not going quick enough for Gollum. By his reckoning, it was nearly 30 leagues from the Morannon to the crossroads above Osgiliath, and he hoped to cover that distance in 4 journeys. So soon they struggled on once more, until the dawn began to spread slowly in the wide grey solitude. They then walked almost 8 leagues, and the hobbits could not have gone any further, even if they'd dared. The growing light revealed to them a land already less barren and ruinous.
11: The mountains still loomed up ominously on their left, but near at hand they could see the southward road, now bearing away from the black roots of the hills and slanting westwards. Beyond it were slopes covered with somber trees like dark clouds, but all about them lay a tumbled heathland, grown with ling and broom and cornel, and other shrubs that they didn't know. Here and there they saw knots of tall pine trees. The hearts of the hobbits rose again a little in spite of weariness. The air was fresh and fragrant, and it reminded them of the uplands of the Northfarthing far away. It seemed good to be reprieved, to walk in a land that had only been for a few years under the dominion of the Dark Lord and wasn't yet fallen wholly into decay. But they didn't forget their danger, nor the black gate that was still all too near, hidden though it was behind the gloomy heights. They looked about for a hiding place where they could shelter from evil eyes while the light lasted. The day passed uneasily. They lay deep in the heather and counted out the slow hours in which there seemed little change, for they were still under the shadows of the Ethelduath, and the sun was veiled. Frodo slept at times, deeply and peacefully, either trusting Gollum or too tired to trouble about him. But Sam found it difficult to do more than doze, even when Gollum was plainly fast asleep, whiffling and twitching in his secret dreams. Hunger, perhaps, more than mistrust, kept him wakeful. He had begun to long for a good homely meal, something hot out of the pot. As soon as the land faded into a formless grey under coming night, they started out again. In a little while, Gollum led them down onto the southward road, and after that they went on more quickly, though the danger was greater. Their ears were strained for the sound of hoof or foot on the road ahead, or following them from behind. But the night passed, and they heard no sound of walker or rider. The road had been made in a long-lost time, and for perhaps 30 miles below the Morannon it had been newly repaired. But as it went south, the wild encroached upon it. The handiwork of men of old could still be seen in its straight, sure flight and level course. Now and again it cut its way through hillside slopes, or leapt over a stream upon a wide, shapely arch of enduring masonry. But at last all signs of stonework faded, save for a broken pillar here and there, peering out of bushes at the side, or old paving stones still lurking amid weeds and moss. Heather and trees and bracken scrambled down and overhung the banks, or sprawled out over the surface. It dwindled at last to a country cart road little used. But it didn't wind. It held on its own sure course and guided them by the swiftest way. So they passed into the northern marches of that land that men once called Ithilien, a fair country of climbing woods and swift-falling streams. The night became fine under star and round moon, and it seemed to the hobbits that the fragrance of the air grew as they went forward, and from the blowing and muttering of Gollum it seemed that he noticed it too, and didn't relish it. At the first signs of day they halted again. They'd come to the end of a long cutting, deep and sheer-sided in the middle, by which the road clove its way through a stony ridge. Now they climbed up the westward bank and looked abroad. Day was opening in the sky, and they saw that the mountains were now much further off, receding eastward in a long curve that was lost in the distance. Before them, as they turned west, gentle slopes ran down into dim hazes far below. All about them were small woods of resinous trees, fir and cedar and cypress, and other kinds unknown in the Shire, with wide glades among them, and everywhere there was a wealth of sweet-smelling herbs and shrubs. The long journey from Rivendell had brought them far south of their own land, but not until now, in this more sheltered region, had the hobbits felt the change of clime. Here spring was already busy about them. Fronds pierced moss and bald, larches were green-fingered, small flowers were opening in the turf, birds were singing. Ithilien, the garden of Gondor, now desolate, kept still a disheveled, dryad loveliness. South and west it looked towards the warm lower vales of Anduin, shielded from the east by the Ethelduath, and yet not under the mountain shadow, protected from the north by the Eminweal, open to the southern airs and the moist winds from the sea far away. Many great trees grew there, planted long ago, falling into untended age amid a riot of careless descendants, and groves and thickets there were of tamarisk and pungent terebinth, of olive and of bay, and there were junipers and myrtles and thymes that grew in bushes, or with their woody creeping stems mantled in deep tapestries the hidden stones, sages of many kinds putting forth blue flowers, or red, or pale green, and marjorams and new sprouting parsleys, and many herbs of forms and scents beyond the garden lore of Sam. The grots and rocky walls were already starred with saxifrages and stone crops. Primeroles and anemones were awake in the filbert brakes, and asphodel and many lily flowers nodded their half-opened heads in the grass. Deep green grass beside the pools, where falling streams halted in cool hollows on their journey down to Anduin. The travellers turned their backs on the road and went downhill. As they walked, brushing their way through bush and herb, sweet odours rose about them. Gollum coughed and retched, but the hobbits breathed deep, and suddenly Sam laughed, for heart's ease, not for jest. They followed a stream that went quickly down before them. Presently it brought them to a small, clear lake in a shallow dell. It lay in the broken ruins of an ancient stone basin, the carven rim of which was almost wholly covered with mosses and rose brambles. Iris swords stood in ranks about it, and water lily leaves floated on its dark, gently rippling surface. But it was deep and fresh, and spilled ever softly out over a stony lip at the far end. Here they washed themselves and drank their fill at the infalling freshet. Then they sought for a resting place and a hiding place, for this land, fair-seeming still, was none the less now territory of the enemy. They'd not come very far from the road, and yet even in so short a space they'd seen scars of the old wars and the newer wounds made by the orcs and other foul servants of the Dark Lord. A pit of uncovered filth and refuse, trees hewn down wantonly and left to die, with evil runes or the fell sign of the eye cut in rude strokes on their bark. Sam, scrambling below the outfall of the lake, smelling and touching the unfamiliar plants and trees, forgetful for the moment of Mordor, was reminded suddenly of their ever-present peril. He stumbled on a ring still scorched by fire, and in the midst of it he found a pile of charred and broken bones and skulls. The swift growth of the wild with briar and eglantine and trailing clematis was already drawing a veil over this place of dreadful feast and slaughter, but it wasn't ancient. He hurried back to his companions, but he said nothing. The bones were best left in peace and not pawed and routed by Gollum. "Let's find a place to lie up in," he said. "Not lower down, higher up for me." A little way back above the lake, they found a deep brown bed of last year's fern. Beyond it was a thicket of dark-leaved bay trees climbing up a steep bank that was crowned with old cedars. Here they decided to rest and pass the day, which already promised to be bright and warm. A good day for strolling on their way along the groves and glades of Ithilien. But though orcs may shun the sunlight, there were too many places here where they could lie hid and watch. And other evil eyes were abroad. Sauron had many servants. Gollum, in any case, wouldn't move under the yellow face. Soon it would look over the dark ridges of the Ethelduath, and he would faint and cower in the light and heat. Sam had been giving earnest thought to food as they marched. Now that the despair of the impassable gate was behind him, he didn't feel so inclined as his master to take no thought for their livelihood beyond the end of their errand. And anyway, it seemed wiser to him to save the waybread of the elves for
12: work. Leered wider. A clutch of metal tools hurled themselves through it, and Lister's slither accelerated. His comatose body jittered over the cruel metal rivets of the floor, like a scarecrow being towed over a frozen ploughed field. His lifeless hands reached out for the lethal vacuum lurking beyond the expanding hull. Crichton yelled, "No!" and swung towards the hull. He released his grip at the apex of the swing and dived for the gap. He kept his legs swinging forward in flight, tucking his knees up to his chest so he span top over tail, and when he hit the hull, he was facing inwards. He lodged in the gap, upside down, and the oxygen stopped escaping. Lister's fingers were only inches from his face. Rimmer staggered over to the jammed mechanoid and crouched down to his eye level. "Nice move, Stromboli," he said. "Only now what?" "You've got to get them out of here. I don't know how long I can plug this gap." "How am I supposed to do that?" Rimmer waved his transparent hand in front of Crichton's face. "I'm a hologram, remember?" Crichton's eyes flitted left and right. "I don't know. There must be something around here, a voice-operated forklift or something." "A voice-operated forklift? Of course, that would do it." Rimmer's panicked eyes wandered giddily around the deck. "Do you think there's one on board?" Exasperation and frustration overrode Crichton's politeness protocols. "I don't know, you encephalopathetic donkey gonad. Look, damn it!" The insult did the trick. Rimmer streaked towards the nearest bay, paused just long enough to establish there was nothing that could help, and raced off to the next one. Nothing there, either. He skidded into another empty bay. He heard Crichton yelling, "Quickly! You have to do something quickly! They're all empty!" Rimmer screamed back at him, and took off for the final bay, his last hope. He couldn't possibly pilot the ship alone. There would be no escaping the Agonoid menace. The Agonoids! He'd forgotten them. Fear gripped his testicles and ground them together like Tibetan worry balls. If he were the only surviving victim these psychopathic robots could vent their anger on, what would they do to him? Hack into his remote projection unit and whittle away the rest of eternity devising new and ever more heinous methods of inflicting pain and misery on him, probably. They'd probably set up some kind of round-the-clock rotor system so the entire Agonoid population could get in a couple of hours of Rimmer torture a week. He wasn't even aware that he was gibbering these pusillanimous thoughts out loud as he swung into the final equipment bay. Nothing. He swayed in the bay's orange emergency light, his eyes and mouth at full aperture in a grin of disbelief and terror. He looked away and looked back again, as if, in the millisecond of his glance, a voice-operated forklift might spring magically into existence, fully charged and primed for action, simply because he wanted it so badly. From around the corner at the far end of the engine room, Crichton's yell echoed towards him. "Please! There must be something!" Pointlessly, Rimmer shook his head. He staggered backwards out of the bay, at a loss what to even think about trying to do next. He was so focused on panicking properly, he didn't even register the motorized remote ore scoop the first time his eyes fell on it. He ducked under the gantry and was halfway back to Crichton before his brain processed the image and made sense of it. He pirouetted around and raced back. A voice-operated ore scoop wouldn't be ideal. Its shovel was too small to carry a full body. But at least he might use it to shove Lister and the cat towards the stairs. At least there was a chance it would nudge them awake. He skidded up to the meter-long buggy and crouched, breathless, to peer at the controls. 5 buttons, start, forward, reverse, left and right. At first, he couldn't see a voice activation unit. He craned under the crude dashboard, but there still didn't appear to be a voice activation unit. He scrambled all the way around the vehicle, but the words "voice activated" didn't occur anywhere on its body. There could be only one explanation. The voice-activated motorized ore scoop was in fact not a voice-activated motorized ore scoop at all. It was simply a motorized ore scoop which had never been fitted with the voice activation option. The cheap, penny-anti-petty-minded sons of whoremongers' dogs who kitted out this stinking craft from the seventh pit of hell had decided to save a few lousy penny cents by opting for the unvoice-activated model. Rimmer released a long, senseless moan. When he thought it over, your basic motorized ore scoop would normally operate in atmosphereless conditions, on ore-laden moons and larger asteroids. There'd be no point in making it voice-activated, because sound couldn't carry without an atmosphere. Truth be told, it was highly improbable that a voice-activated motorized ore scoop existed anywhere in the universe. Crichton heard Rimmer's long, low moan and felt a tug on his back as the weakening hull gave up a little more to the relentless vacuum outside. "Please, Mr. Rimmer, sir," he called. "The hull's integrity is about to collapse completely. You have to do something." Rimmer slid from under the buggy. He was about to vent his venom on Crichton when he heard what sounded like the wheel on the engine room door spinning. He held his breath. He heard the engine room door squawk metallically open until it clanged against the railing. He heard footsteps fall on the landing of the metal stairway. Crichton's eyes flitted left. Torchlight fell on his face, temporarily blinding him. Booted feet clomped down the steps. Crichton's eyes adjusted to the glare as shimmering silver boots stepped onto the deck in front of him. Upside down, Crichton had to move his eyes chinwards to make out the face looking down at him. When he saw it, he was convinced he'd gone fear crazy. Unless his visual interpretation systems had been damaged in the most inexplicable fashion, Crichton was looking into the face of another Arnold Rimmer. He wasn't exactly Rimmer, this new one. He didn't sport the familiar mad sprout of a wiry regulation crew cut, for instance. Instead, his hair was thicker, more wavy and pliable. It hung down over his right eye in a fetching way. His nose was the same shape, but the nostrils didn't flare so. His neck was more muscular, so his Adam's apple didn't poke out of his windpipe like a warthog being swallowed whole by a boa constrictor. This, Arnold Rimmer, if Crichton was any judge of these matters, actually appeared to be handsome. He crouched to his knees and ran silver-gauntleted fingers over the hull that enfolded Crichton. "Well, old Chumburger," he smiled good-naturedly, "looks like you've got yourself in a bit of a pickle jar and screwed the lid down tight." His voice was full of charm and confidence, and despite the gruesomeness of their predicament, Crichton actually felt himself relax. "Don't worry about me, sir," Crichton nodded towards the prone figures of Lister and the cat. "You really should take a look at them." The new Rimmer glanced over his shoulder, then back towards Crichton. "First things first, old sausage. If we don't secure this hull somehow, we're all going to wind up as space porridge. Tell me, am I being an incorrigible old thickhead, or does this transport belong to some sort of mining ship?" Crichton nodded. "Indeed it does, sir." "Then you must have some sort of cutting laser lying around, and some welding gear, too." Crichton nodded again. "Over there." The new Rimmer followed his gaze. "Don't get up," he grinned, and strode over to the bazookoid storage bay. "By the way, old sauce, I don't think I caught your handle."
13: "It's Crichton, sir."
14: "Series 4000 mechanoid, aren't you?"
13: "That's right, sir."
14: "Sold to the Space Corps, the 4000s. We'd be lost without you chaps, and no mistake."
12: Crichton watched him sling a heavy bazookoid over his shoulder with easy grace, then pick up an industrial welder and mask and head back for the girder.
13: "Sir, is your name..."
12: "I don't know what to call you, sir." The newcomer ditched the welding equipment and pointed the bazookoid at the top of the girder.
14: "The name's Rimmer. Arnold Rimmer. My friends call me Ace."
12: He flicked the safety panel of the bazookoid trigger guard and aimed the nozzle just a little above head height, ready to begin severing the girder. Out of their view, Rimmer crept along the parallel corridor. He'd heard their voices, Crichton's and the newcomer's, not well enough to catch the context of their conversation, but enough to quash his fears that the stranger belonged to the much-dreaded and inevitable Aganoid boarding party. In fact, whoever he was, the intruder sounded strangely familiar. Rimmer ducked behind an engine mounting and peered through the support struts, trying to catch a glimpse of the interloper. Just as he poked his head above the mounting, there was a blast of bazookoid fire, and Rimmer dropped back down to the deck like a meat carcass being hurled into a refrigeration truck. When the blasting ceased,
13: and his heart had stopped mimicking the timpani section of the Ionian Philharmonic Orchestra performing an amphetamine-inspired rendition of the 1812 overture, he slowly raised himself for another peek. As his eyebrows crept above the mounting, the bazookoid went off again, and he ducked back down to the safety of the deck, where he vowed to remain until the end of time, if need be. Ace watched the girder crash to the ground. The

0: Of course, sir. Crichton hefted the girder up to his chest, not without considerable effort. He was astonished that a human could have moved it at all, let alone drag it across the width of the deck with one arm out of commission. Ace returned with the welding gear.
1: Hope you don't mind, Crichton, but I'm going to have to fuse this to your chest. That way, if the hull gives out, you'll still be jammed in with us, at least. Jake with you, me old fruit salad?
0: Superlative scheme, Mr. Ace, sir. Ace tipped the facepiece of his welding mask down and fired up the welder. Rimmer heard the flames rasping raw and caught its blue-hot reflection in the dull metal of a control panel opposite. What, in the name of all that smegged, was this interloper up to? Was he a rogue aganoid after all? Was he now torturing Crichton with a welding gun in order to discover Rimmer's whereabouts? And if so, how long would the chicken-hearted son of a prostydroid hold out before giving him up? 10, 15, 20 milliseconds? Suddenly, the welding gun was turned off. Rimmer strained to hear what was being said. He heard the intruder's voice quite clearly now.
1: There, he was saying. This season's essential mechanoid fashion accessory.
0: Rimmer definitely knew that voice. It sounded like one of his brothers, but the voice was too deep to belong to Howard, too polished to be John's, and too plummy to be Frank's. He crept to the side of the engine mounting and risked a sideways peek. The silver-jacketed figure was crouched over Lister's body. Rimmer saw the familiar Space Corps logo on his sleeve and the badge of rank, Commander. A Space Corps commander had Errol Flynn to the rescue. Rimmer was about to get up and duck through the struts to introduce himself when he saw the commander's profile as he put the tips of his gloved hand to his mouth and tugged the gauntlet free. Somehow, this stranger had acquired Rimmer's face. Ace pressed his fingers against Lister's neck.
1: This one's going to be all right. Strong pulse.
0: He ran his hand up and down Lister's body.
1: Nothing broken, far as I can tell.
0: Gently, he rolled Lister face up and froze. The lad looked like a younger version of Spanners.
1: What's this chap's moniker?
0: He asked.
2: Lister, sir.
0: Dave Lister?
2: Yes, sir. How did you...
1: Later, my friend.
0: Ace rolled back Lister's eyelid.
1: Pupil's okay. He'll have a bit of a headache. Mild concussion, worst case. Where's the medikit?
2: Just behind you, sir.
0: Ace stood up and walked towards it, trying to make sense of this new dimension he'd found himself in. It wasn't too much of a surprise that Spanners would exist here, too. Ace had predicted he'd travel along one of his own destiny lines, and he'd been fairly sure some of his familiar colleagues would be around. But why on Io would his friend be a good 10 years younger here? And what was he doing so far away from his home system? And strangest of all, where was his other self? He grabbed the medikit and turned back. As he did, he caught a glimpse of something moving out of the corner of his eye. He didn't stop, just carried on back towards Lister. He knelt and took out a transdermic.
1: A spot of synaptic transmission enhancer, he said out loud. This should get him up and dancing the mashed potato.
0: As the STE hissed into Lister's neck, Ace dropped his voice.
2: Riders, old sport, don't let on, but I think there's someone lurking behind the engine mounting.
0: Crichton peered over Ace's shoulder.
2: Yes, sir, he whispered back.
0: That will be...
2: He didn't know how to say it.
0: Well, it's Arnold Rimmer.
2: Sir, he's sort of another you.
0: Rimmer realized he'd been spotted. He stood up and ducked under the struts.
2: My God, Ace grinned warmly. It's me, only much more handsome.
0: He turned his grin towards Crichton.
1: Looks like I'm surplus to requirements now, old Fruitloaf. Arnie's here to save the day.
2: I'm afraid, sir, that Mr. Rimmer is somewhat undercapacitated. He's a hologram.
0: Ace turned back to Rimmer.
1: Dead, eh? Bad luck, old boot. What a crushing bore that must be.
0: Rimmer simply stared, incredulous. Ace tried to keep his grin in place while he watched Rimmer's open-mouthed, querulous gawp. Why didn't he speak? Was he simple-minded? What rotten twist of fate had spawned this incarnation of himself? What terrible decision in their mutual past had reduced him to this gawky-looking creature? Finally, Rimmer spoke.
1: Who are you? He asked accusatorily. I'm you, old sprout. We share the same past up to a point. Look, I'll join up the dots later. First off...

0: He nodded at the cat's still body. I've got to sort this chap out. Why don't you dig up some sheet metal from the stores for us, Arne? We're going to have to seal up this whole breach pretty pronto. Dig up some sheet metal? And how am I supposed to do that? Rimmer held up his transparent hand. I'm dead, remember? And I don't know how things work in your dimension, but here, in what we like to call reality, holograms can't pick things up.
1: No need to be such a fuss-budget, old love. Improvise.
0: Rimmer glared as Ace stood, crossed over to the cat, and started checking his condition. Fuss-budget now. Pointing out the shortcomings of trying to get by as a dead man made him a fuss-budget. Rimmer sighed angrily, span on his heels, and scowled off to the storeroom. Ace's hand brushed down the cat's femur. It was cleanly snapped, the bone jutting out of his trousers.
1: This one's none too clever. Temperature's climbing up the wall. Bad break of the right leg. Can't rule out internals. How are your medical facilities?
0: Primitive, sir. We have a basic medical scanner up in the ops room and a surgical laser, but that's about it.
1: Should be enough.
0: He shot the cat a dose of Jolly Jelly.
1: Can't have him waking up before we sorted out his break, and I'm going to need some help for that.
0: He heard a groan and glanced over at Lister, who was beginning to stir. Ace checked his watch.
1: He'll be back in the land of the living in 5 minutes or so. I'll reset the leg then. Meantime,
0: he straightened and stretched.
1: I'd better check out how Arnie's doing with the sheet metal.
0: Ace ducked under the support struts and headed for the storeroom. Rimmer was standing outside the stores, jacked up on his toes, peering through the stain-streaked window in the door, like a little boy, penniless, outside a sweet shop. Ace stopped behind him.
1: Anything?
0: Yes, Rimmer pointed. There's a whole stack of panels over there.
1: Well, then?
0: Rimmer turned.
2: Well, what then?
1: Well, they're not much use in there, pal of mine. Aren't you going to start bringing them out?
0: Yes, of course, Rimmer spat. I was planning to use the power of my mind to move them telekinetically, only you broke my concentration.
1: Ace raised his eyebrows.
0: You're telepathically endowed? Well, that's marvellous. We can...
1: No, no, no, Rimmer grinned coldly and shook his head.
0: I am not telepathically endowed. I was making what we call in this dimension a joke.
1: I don't follow you, old chum. You were being sarcastic.
0: Rimmer rolled back his eyes.
1: Yes, brilliant. Well done, you.
0: But why?
1: Why what?
0: Why were you being sarcastic? How many times do I have to explain this to you? I, me, moi, je, I'm dead. Snuffed it. Kaputsky. Can't touchy things. To amplify his point, he passed his hand through the door. No picky things up. Savvy?
1: Ace glanced over his shoulder down the aisle. There's a motorized ore scoop back there. You could use that.
0: Oh, ingenious. I can see how you got your pips, Commander. The only minuscule flaw in that little corker of a plan is that it isn't a voice-activated motorized ore scoop.
1: Well, I wouldn't expect it to be voice-activated. Not much call for that out in space, old fruit.
0: Rimmer sighed. He was losing patience with his other self's mindless refusal to surrender to problems. Then how, he said in his trying to communicate with small children and lower primates' voice, am I supposed to turn it on?
1: You've got a light bee, haven't you?
0: Eh?
1: Well, in my dimension, holograms are generated by a light bee that sort of whizzes around inside them, projecting their image.
0: You've got one, haven't you?
1: In fact, he squinted at Rimmer's opaque form, I think I can see it buzzing around in there.
0: Well, yes, I've got a light bee.
1: Then why didn't you start up the scoop by using that?
0: Ace strode past Rimmer, opened the door into the storeroom, and started loading metal sheets onto a pallet. Rimmer just stood, staring at the ore scoop. Ace was right. He could have activated the buggy by hurling his light bee onto the start button. He could have even steered it crudely by bouncing up and down on the directional buttons. It would have been tricky, and he'd have looked plenty silly hurling himself up and down on the control panel as it sped along the aisle. But it was undeniably and infuriatingly possible. He'd become so used to not touching anything, he hadn't even considered the notion that the small physical presence he did have might be an advantage. He was still staring at the scoop when Ace emerged with a pallet full of hull plates stacked on a motorized forklift. Rimmer could have used his light bee to operate that too. Ace smiled at him and carried on back towards Crichton.
1: The smile appeared genuine enough, but Rimmer guessed it concealed a degree of loathing. Certainly, loathing was what Rimmer was beginning to feel for the good commander, with his easy charm and his superior air and his calm resourcefulness. The burgeoning malice fermented in Rimmer's mind and formed itself into an idea. The commander's arrival had been strangely convenient. He'd arrived within minutes of the collision that had breached Starbug's hull. And just what was it they'd collided with? They were stationary. The long-range radar would have warned them of approaching asteroids. Rimmer's face split into a wide, wicked grin of satisfaction. He had the bastard. It was Ace Rimmer himself who'd caused their near-lethal accident. Lister pushed himself up off the deck and sat back on his haunches. His brain was flopping around in his skull, and his eyesight was decidedly dodgy. He tilted his head and tried to make sense of what he was seeing. Whichever way he looked at it, Crichton appeared to be welded upside down into the hull, with a large girder welded across his chest, like some bizarre robotic parody of the crucifixion of St. Peter. It didn't help when Crichton smiled and winked at him and asked him how he was feeling. Just as he was thinking things couldn't get any weirder, he heard a forklift trundle up behind him and turned to see Rimmer dressed in a neatly tailored space jock suit and a floppy-haired wig looking down at him. "What the smeg is going on?" he asked no one in specific. The bewigged Rimmer spoke. "You've had a bit of a tumble, my old apple tart. You'll be feeling a little groggy for a while. Here." He slid a small silver flask out of his back pocket and tossed it to Lister. "A belt of that should smooth out the edges for you. Ginseng and royal jelly. Best pick me up in the known universe." Lister span off the cap and sniffed the liquid. He drooled some of it down his throat and shuddered. "I'm not with the program here, guys." He replaced the cap and tossed the flask back to Wiggy. "Why is Crichton welded to the wall? And why are there two Rimmers?" Ace glanced over his shoulder. Rimmer was standing behind him, arms crossed, wearing a curious lopsided smile. "All in good time, Davy boy. Our first priority is your buddy here." "He's from another dimension, aren't you, Commander?" Rimmer said. "He arrived rather conveniently, just after something smashed into the hull over there and nearly split us in two." "Nothing convenient about it, Arnold Cabbage." Ace bent over and ripped the material away from the cat's leg. "The collision was my fault." Rimmer's smile sagged.
2: "You're admitting it?"
1: "Absolutely. My crate materialized too close to yours. Shockwaves damn near splattered us both out of existence. When I got my damage under control, I thought I'd better pop along, see if I could lend a hand here." He looked over at Lister. "Davy, lad, I'm going to need you to put some pressure on our friend's thigh."
0: Rimmer stared in slack-mouthed disbelief as Lister stepped over the cat's body and put his hand on the injured thigh. What a slimy way of wriggling out of blame. You do something wrong, admit it, and then simply carry on. He shook his head.
2: "Is that it? Is that all we get?"
0: Ace cupped his hand around the cat's heel.
1: "I'm not with you, old turnip."
2: "You blast into our dimension, damn near kill us all, and you don't even think an apology is required?"
1: "Ready?"
0: Ace looked up at Lister, who nodded back. Then he tugged hard on the cat's heel.
1: "That should do it."
0: He tossed a pair of flat wooden planks to Lister.
1: "Think you could rig up a quick field splint? It's only going to hold till I get him up to ops."
2: "No problem."
0: As Lister bent to his task, Ace stood up and faced Rimmer.
1: "Look, Arnie, I'm not altogether sure what you're driving at. We're still in deep marmalade.
3: Huge difference in their lives and certainly the..."
4: "Of course, but in your case, you're a mainstream physician, a radiation oncology."
3: "Yes."
4: "Oncologist, I guess. And so... I want to hear your story. I want to hear what happened to you, because it's hard for me to rationalize in my own mind a physician who will come to every possible conclusion other than what Sarah just said being fact, or what happened to you, which I haven't yet heard, being real, as opposed to every physical explanation a physician would certainly come up with."
3: "Sure. Well, I can tell you, Art, first of all, with regards to Sarah's story, I can tell you as a physician, there is absolutely no drug, there is absolutely no brain chemical change, there is absolutely no loss of oxygen in the brain that has any explanation at all in any size, shape, or matter for what Sarah has just shared with us. That is absolutely the real McCoy. There's absolutely no other explanation other than the fact, exactly as she said it, that that was the reality of what she encountered. That is not due to anything medically she encountered, any injury she encountered. That, what you have heard and what all the listeners tonight have heard, that is the real McCoy. That's exactly as it happened.
4: Oh, I believe
3: that.
4: No
3: other explanation.
4: I believe that.
3: Yeah.
4: All right, Doctor. What happened to you and when?
3: Okay. Well, Art, this is, you know, certainly as a physician, it's kind of tough to come out and talk about things like that. I'll start off by saying I'm still in awe at Sarah's story, and my story may not be as dramatic as Sarah's in a lot of ways. And I think that's just, you know, the way there's different experiences. All of us, I think, face different kinds of things when we face this kind of experiences in our life. But Sarah is certainly unique and very, very special. And nothing that I say, I don't want to take anything away from her. But nonetheless, you know, certainly the time has come for me to come out of the closet and share a little bit about what I ran into. And you know what I think is special, Art, is that what I think is important for your listeners to understand is that what I'm going to describe and what Sarah has already described, others may have faced and others may have wrestled with in terms of feeling impaired about sharing it. They may have encountered negativism when they've shared it. They may have feared other people's judgment. I think one of the real special things that's happening tonight, Art, is that Sarah and I and a lot of other people, I hope, are coming out of the closet and ready to really share what we've encountered in our life and open up for the first time to an audience like this. And I think that's a real special opportunity, and I appreciate it.
4: Her telling her story, you telling yours, they will bring other people out, believe me, Doctor.
3: Oh, I hope so, Art. I think that is one of the real endpoints of what's going on here. Are you ready, Art?
4: Yes, sir.
3: Are you sitting down? Are you ready to go?
4: I'm always sitting down.
3: Okay, so am I. Well, let me tell you, and as I mentioned earlier on this show, I only reach a preparedness to share this story only within the past few weeks. And here's the environment in which I really kind of reached the point of readiness to share this. I very recently was asked to serve on the board of directors of IONS, the International Association of Near-Death Studies. A remarkable group. I would recommend it to anybody. The concept of frightening near-death experiences will be written about in their upcoming newsletter that's published quarterly.
4: Right.
3: For only $45 a year membership, $35 for students and seniors. People can get this publication. It's due out in March. There will be three others for the price of the membership. You can reach IONS at area code 860-644-5216. My involvement with IONS has certainly touched my life, and here, Art, is the rest of the story.
4: All right.
3: Several weeks ago, I was at the IONS board meeting, and I told the story that I'm about to share with the rest of the listeners here. And I've told the story before. I've shared it with a few special people and in a few small group situations. But this time, when I told the story before the IONS board members, I kind of felt that I'd finally reached a point in my life where I could really reach out and share this with the rest of the world. And it's an interesting experience. Certainly, it's not anywhere near as dramatic as Sarah, but it has certainly touched my life. And it's certainly, while I went through the horror of the initial experience, there's been incredible hope in terms of how it's changed my life. And that's what I'm ready to share tonight.
4: Okay.
3: Let me start at the very beginning here. And this is going to take a little while, so are we ready?
4: We are.
3: All right. It was probably 10 years ago. I was married with my first wife, and at that time I knew that she'd had some psychic abilities. I knew that she had some information in dreams, and as a person who'd been raised in a scientific family, I really kind of poo-pooed the idea. All right, I said, there's no way. You know, how can you have these kind of psychic abilities or information in dreams that can't really be measured in any scientific way? And I kind of believed her, but yet I didn't in another way. And anyway, it kind of continued that way until my ex-wife was pregnant with her first child. At that time, things changed. The very first time that I noticed something was very much different from how it had been was when I woke up one night from a dream. And at the time of this dream, I dreamed about Buffalo Nickels. Now, you may not know about Buffalo Nickels, or a lot of people don't, but they were minted between 1913 and 1938. And it's been decades, Art, since they've been in circulation. But when I woke with this dream of this sense about Buffalo Nichols, there was a very unusual sensation I had upon awakening that I had never had before. And I woke up and I said, geez, what is this funny sensation? And what does this mean about Buffalo Nichols? I was confused. I had no idea. I'd never encountered this. Mm-hmm. I wrestled with it for a while and just couldn't figure it out. But Art, 2 days later, I was standing in line at a cafeteria ready to buy some lunch, and I looked down into the coin box at the line I was paying for my food for, and lo and behold, there were 8 Buffalo Nichols. And the cashier said, you know, funniest thing, the person a few ahead of you paid for their food with these Buffalo Nichols. I don't know if you've ever encountered anything like that in your life, but I was just in awe. Instantly, upon seeing those Buffalo Nichols, I recalled that dream that I had several days before. And I said, something is absolutely incredible going on here.
4: Indeed.
3: Oh, it was bizarre. The cashier said, just saw me staring at these Buffalo Nichols just in silence and said, well, if you want them, they're a nickel apiece. And so I still have those Buffalo Nichols to this day, as they're a very reminder of how my life was beginning to change.
4: Well, that's what a lot of people would call synchronicity.
3: Oh, you better believe it.
4: Unbelievable synchronicity, yes.
3: And you know what? That was just the very, very beginning shot. Things were to get even more interesting beyond that. Following that, while my ex-wife was pregnant with the first child that we were to have, I had a number of these kind of dreams which were associated with this sensation upon awakening, which I can't really describe except it's kind of a sensation that this is real, this is valid, kind of a tingling feeling. And it was always associated with dreams that would come true. Another one of the real dramatic kind of hits, if you will, is I woke up and I said, hey, I sensed this number. And I had this vision of a number, and it was circled in ink and had kind of a little curlicue around it. And when I woke up, I said, aha, there's absolutely no way this can be true. What's this about this number with a circle around it and a little curlicue? I've got it now. There's no way that could be make any sense in the real world. Well, that very day, I was going up. I was in my residency training at that time, and I went up into the locker room the very next day to do a surgical procedure. And while I was up in the locker room, I said, geez, I remember that number that had a circle around it. What if that's a locker number? So I said, Went to the very corner of the locker room and where I'd never been before. This is not something that I'd ever had any prior chance to observe. But off in a corner of the locker room that I'd never been before, I sought out that locker number that I saw in my dream that had the circle with the curlicue around it.
4: Right.
3: And to my absolute awe, I saw that number on that locker with a circle around it. Don't ask me why. I have no idea who did it. But there it was exactly as I saw it in my dream, circled with a little curlicue to the upper right-hand corner. I remember it like it was yesterday, Art. You know, I saw that, and I said, there's something going on here. This is something very significant. I have the sensation when I wake up with a dream, and these things happen.
4: So this was intensifying.
3: Oh, it was intensifying. It was incredible. And there were actually, I have notes on these dreams, and this happened again and again and again. The same kind of sensation upon awakening, and invariably, what I had visualized or perceived it would come about happened. Okay? The only thing that I was a little confused about at the time is that twice, upon awakening, I had this very strong sensation that this was going to be true, that this was going to be real, but it was associated with the dream of a baby boy. And don't forget, my ex was pregnant with our first child, and so I said, gee, this has happened twice. Clearly this means that we're going to have a baby boy. So at the end of all this, my ex delivered, and we were expecting a baby boy, and guess what, Art? It was a baby girl.
4: A baby girl.
3: Yeah. Now, I was shocked at the time, and I said, this is the very first time that I've had this very strong, distinct sensation that the dream was going to be true, and it came out something different. But then, you know, a day or two later, I thought, hey, this is only the first child. And Art, indeed, I have a beautiful, wonderful child, my firstborn, who is a girl, Alicia. But Art, the next two children I had were boys.
4: Boys.
3: Yeah. And that nailed it. At that point in time, I really got it. At least there was a sensation associated upon awakening that I'd never experienced before that meant that it was going to be real or true. All right?
4: Yes.
3: After the first child was born, I'd never had this sensation again for years and years and years. All right. I finished up my residency. I went in out into private practice of radiation oncology. I was at a particular position where I was undergoing an incredible amount of stress.
4: I'm sure.
3: You simply cannot, and I know physicians have stressful jobs. I've been there. I have done that. But nothing could compare to the stress and the incredible pressure that I felt while I was in this particular position. I mean, I really, really felt like it was harming me a great deal.
4: Working way too many hours on call all the time, that kind of thing.
3: Oh, let me tell you this, Art. When I was going through this time in my life, I saw my children, my beloved children, awake maybe 2 or 3 hours a week.
4: Mm-hmm.
3: Okay? Yeah, that tough.
4: No, I do understand.
3: Yeah, I appreciate that. This is what I was going through at this time in my life. Well, I was out at a national meeting, and it was quite a way from where I was practicing at that point in time. But at that point, I had this incredible dream. It was the last day of the meeting that I was at, and prior to going to bed that night, I turned the alarm clock ahead by about 15 minutes to a time that the clock had never been set at any time prior to that week. So it was fun. This is the first time I was going to get up this late in the day, but I thought I needed the rest. I was just so tired and worn out and
4: sure.
3: kind of recovering from the
4: sure.
3: incredible life stress I was going through. So I went ahead and did that, and I fell asleep. Well, I went through this incredible series of dissociative images in the dream. I felt that I had a patient had died as a result of my failure. I felt that I had seen myself in a newspaper ad as someone who had died and perhaps as a consequence of stress. But the real kicker, if you will, at the end of this dream, I was standing in a living room at my home, looking off towards a wall, and right there I saw a huge glowing one of light. And it was the shape of a one. A little curly Q at the top. You know what I'm talking about?
4: No, but I'm visualizing
3: yeah,
4: it.
3: Yeah, it's a one. I mean, it's a one. The number one.
4: Yes.
3: Of light. It glowed with a light I had never seen in my life, you know, with kind of an intensity that was absolutely indescribable. I'd never seen that before. And as I looked at this one of light and stared at it, just absolutely in awe of what I was seeing, something that I'd never seen before, didn't understand,
4: mm-hmm.
3: while I was standing looking at that, I fell over dead, and I knew this in the dream. This is no illusion. I am a scientist. I've done a lot of research. I can be incredibly objective. But of all that I know about what's true and what's real, I died right in that dream. I'm very clear about that. I fell forward, and I died. So kind of shocking, huh?
4: I have never died in a dream.
3: I had never died in a dream. I had never gone through anything like that, but what's even more dramatic is while I fell forward and died and knew full well that I died in that dream, while I was awakening, I had that same sense of reality and truth that I'd had all those years before in those dreams I had upon awakening. But Art, let me tell you, this was off the scale. This was absolutely far beyond anything I'd ever felt before. Instantly I knew this is true and this is real, but of a level and a scale far outside of my experience. And then, what's more, while I was awakening, with my eyes tightly closed, without opening my eyes at all, I had a sense. The alarm clock is going to go off in about 3 seconds. I will have to get up, live my life, and someday understand. Art, I had my eyes tight closed. I swear I never opened my eyes. And from sitting there, absolutely petrified of the visions I had seen in my dream, laying in that bed, absolutely never opening my eyes, from the moment I awoke, about 3 seconds later, the alarm clock went off. I opened my eyes just absolutely stunned at all that I'd been through. I had never in my life seen myself die like that. I'd never seen a one of light like that. It was absolutely outside of my life experience.
4: Wow.
3: It was spooky. Well, I got up and went to the meeting that I was going to and started taking some notes at the time of the meeting, but I couldn't concentrate. I put some notes on a little piece of paper, and that was the end of that. And it was pretty spooky.
4: All right, Doctor, hold it right there. We'll be right back. Dr. Jeff Long and Tricia McGill are my guests. Dr. Long is a radiation oncologist. Tricia McGill is a licensed psychologist. I'm Art Bell.

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1: Good morning. I'm already being inundated for requests, so anybody out there wanting a copy of this program, first of all, believe me, I understand. Second of all, please listen carefully. I'm going to give you the number. It's a good 24-hour number. It's going to be a four-hour program, and the number is 1-800-917-4278. That's a good 24-hour number, even now. 4 hours, folks. 1-800-917-4278, because I've never heard anything like that. Never. We'll be back with Dr. Jeff Long and Tricia McGill in just a moment. Long, again, that's quite a story. Sarah's was an incredible story. But I want to come all the way back to where I was, I don't know, 2.5 hours ago or something.
2: Uh-huh.
1: And that is, here's something that I think bothers me. If good people, and Sarah sounded like a good person.
2: She is.
1: Or yourself and others can have these terribly frightening, horrifying, near-death experiences, then to me, in a way, it hangs a gigantic question mark, not medically, physiologically, but spiritually, over the whole question. It kind of hangs a big question mark. How do you resolve apparently good people, better people than myself, having these kind of experiences? Why doesn't that hang a big question mark over the whole thing, or does it?
2: Yeah. Well, first of all, I would like to, you know, affirm you. You're an incredible person, and we all greatly respect your show. But first of all, I guess one of the things that I would say from the experience that Sarah and I had and a lot of other people we've talked to is that the pattern of near-death experiences do indeed suggest, and actually persuasively, that indeed there is a heaven, and oh, Art, there is a hell, but not as endpoints. That's not where you end up at. It's part of what you go through in your spiritual journey. It's part of what the growth is all about. And that's why we go through this.
1: Do you understand? Well, I don't know if I do. There is a heaven, there is a hell. Maybe we move through both. Sarah seemed to in her story.
2: Yeah.
1: Then there's one more thing, and that, of course, is Sarah went flatline 5 times. You had your experience in a dream,
2: yeah,
1: or maybe not. I mean, I don't know if you want to call it a dream.
2: Maybe we should define what a near-death experience
1: maybe
2: is.
1: We should, yeah.
2: Okay. The definition, I think one of the best definition comes from the organization that, I'm serving with, IANS, the International Association of Near-Death Studies. First of all, let me just, as an interlude, indicate that if anybody has had a frightening or less than positive near-death study, you really want to call IANS at 860-644-5216.
1: Okay, you don't mean study. You mean experience, right?
2: Yeah, oh, yeah.
1: Okay, what was the number again, please?
2: Yeah, it's 860-644-5216.
1: I can do better than that. Listen, all of the lines right now, everybody hang up. I can do better than that. You watch what I can do.
2: Okay.
1: Everybody hang up out there. Stop calling, please. And only those who have had an experience like Sarah's or like the doctor's call in. Only those of you who have had a near-death experience, horrifying, call in. You know what the numbers are. So go ahead, Doctor, and I'll just let that hang for a while, and believe me, we'll get some.
2: Well, I hope so. Art, you're doing a tremendous service to people that have had experiences like Sarah and I have had. We face the judgment of people that we share this experience with, the negativism, the unwillingness to hear. It's really refreshing to have an opportunity like this to really share what we've been through and say, hey, this is really okay. I mean, it's something that people really should be okay sharing. And I really appreciate your willingness to open up the lines to people like that. Let's talk a little bit about what a near-death experience really is. I think a lot of that is a little bit confusing to a lot of people. And Art, I've grown a lot since I've started studying near-death experience. At the very dawn of near-death experience research that I was doing a long time ago, I really felt that the only true or real near-death experience was associated with an experience in which someone basically died. They flatlined.
1: Yeah, clinical death.
2: Yeah, but now that I've grown a little bit and become a little more open-minded, I now have a different idea about that. I guess my way of looking at it now is that, well, a true NDE may well occur when a person is close to death. And in fact, they seem to be fairly common shortly before actual physical death. However, the NDE is actually one of a family of virtually identical experiences which may happen without being close to death. Now, Art, although approaching death is a reliable, if you will, trigger, an experience may be associated with, as in my case, severe stress, or, in the case of many others we've talked to, deep prayer, religious observance, meditation, or a variety of non-threatening physiological situations or other circumstances. It's really hard to label these experiences. These other experiences really don't have a name. They've been called by a lot of people, if you will, mystical, spiritual, conversion, spiritual emergences. But with the organization that I serve, IONS, the International Association of Near-Death Studies, they're commonly lumped together under the term near-death experiences.
1: How do you, just before we go to the lines, which we're going to do, and then you can both ask questions, how do you rationalize, as a physician, what Sarah said or what you experienced as being real, knowing all the physiological possibilities?
2: Oh, that would be my pleasure to answer, Art. I have known a lot of people that have been near death or that have been in drug overdoses. There have been a whole variety of situations in which they've been through some extremes of physiology. Let me assure you and your entire listening audience, Art, that people that are hypoxic, if you will, which means low blood oxygen, people that are not breathing well, people that are near death, these people do not have lucid experiences like Sarah's been through, like I've been through, or so many other have been through. The state is actually seems to be more of a confused state, and that's not what you hear with near-death experiencers. In fact, the very definition of what we have in terms of our study of near-death experience involves, as the very first two words, a lucid, that means a vivid, real, not dreamlike state, and that's what defines the near-death experience from being a typical dream, you know, potentially an anesthetic reaction, and that's what really defines what's going on here. The more we know about near-death experience, the more we respect the diversity of spiritual experiences that people have had. There's really, you know, even a good model of what's going on in the brain during a near-death experience really won't explain it away. There's no way that you can explain away what happens in terms of the experience, and there's no way you can explain away the powerful after-effects commonly reported with near-death experiencers, that being the sense of purpose and the meaning of life that you saw so vividly in Sarah, and has certainly been such a vivid experience in my life. That's part of what near-death experience really is all about, Art.
1: All right, let's see what we've got out there. West of the Rockies, you're on the air with Dr. Jeff Long and Tricia McGill. Hi.
3: Hi.
1: Hello. Where are you?
3: This is Alan from Vancouver.
1: Yes, sir. You're going to have to speak up. You're going to have to speak up good and loud for us.
3: Okay,
1: here.
3: Sorry about that. Kind of speak. Yeah, I've had seven near-death experiences, and they're all they've all basically been fairly the same, each one, but they've actually, there's like an evolution of them, and by that I mean...
1: A progression?
3: A progression, yeah, and by that I mean it gets better or I get more comfortable with it each time it happens.
1: Well,
3: or it seems to be more. It seems to be positive, or each time, but there's still very negative.
1: In what sense?
3: Well, just sort of like Sarah, it's basically like a three-step level every time. It's like I go through this massive negative part of it. I don't really know how to communicate it very well, but it's like a hell. It's like I get overwhelmed with guilt when it's happening.
1: Mm-hmm.
3: And more than any guilt that you would ever feel within reality.
1: Are these brought on in what you think is a dream state, or did you really have a physical?
3: No, there's never been any physical death experience. I don't know if it's hypnosis, like self-hypnosis, or it just sort of comes on and it just happens. It's just, I die, you know, and I know it's happening, and, you know, some people say, you know, don't really understand it, but...
1: All right, Dr. Long, very much like yours, except
3: yes.
1: With the difference that his were progressive. In other words, you pick up where you left off.
4: I've heard that a lot.
2: Oh, that's very common, Art.
1: Is it?
2: Yeah.
4: Yeah, it is.
2: People that have had multiple near-death experiences, and we've encountered a number of their stories, often seem to go through a series of growth. As they go through each experience, they seem to have, if you will, more and more of a positive experience, more and more of an understanding, and it seems to be part of the whole growth that we go through. It's very interesting. I'm sure this gentleman's encountered the same thing with his experiences.
1: Okay. First-time caller line, you're on the air with Drs. Jeff Long and Tricia McGill. Hi.
5: Yes, hi, Art.
1: Where are you, sir?
5: I'm in Los Angeles.
1: You also are going to have to yell at us because you're not very strong.
5: Okay. Can you hear me now?
1: Yeah, that's much better. Thank you.
5: About 20 years ago, I had a NDE, and it happened in my sleep, and... But as I was sleeping, I felt suddenly that I was, having an OBE. I mean, I felt that I was flying.
1: Yes.
5: And I was I flew to a very familiar place to me in a canyon. And I saw these people, and I went down to where they were, and they didn't seem to be aware of me. And somebody had actually fallen down an embankment, and I went to help. And the minute I went out to touch somebody, everything went black, completely black. So I was completely, fully awake at that point, and in just complete, utter, total darkness. And I really felt removed from all God's creation. I just felt like...
1: kind of like the place Sarah described.
5: Yeah, I mean, I was utterly so aware of everything, but also aware that I kind of panicked because I felt like, okay, I'm in trouble here. Something's not right. And then I felt this incredible feeling of velocity, like I was, traveling through some kind of tunnel at a very high speed, which, you know, was very scary. But it ended with a crushing sensation. I feel like I was being squeezed into my body. I laid there for, you know, quite a few minutes. And eventually, I, like, moved a finger, you know, to make sure that I was, you know, back where I should be. And as I was regaining consciousness, as I was getting my bearings, I got up and, you know, the bed was all wet and everything. I got up and said, what the heck happened? It's what she described sounded a lot like what happened to me without the, without seeing anything. I didn't see anything, but yet I could feel everything. And it was just complete, utter darkness. It's really hard to describe, to put in words.
1: Well, I know that. I know it's hard to describe. It is hard to put in words. I understand that.
2: You know, Art, a real classic word used to describe these experiences is ineffable. And the word means you simply can't put the experience in words. And that's so typical of what the barriers are of people trying to describe the rather profound experiences they've been through.
5: I mean, I was wondering if maybe I had... See, I wasn't at home. I had been working late that night, and I actually slept, went upstairs where I was working and slept on a cot in a sleeping bag. And, you know, because I wasn't at home, I wasn't in my bed, you know. And it was just, I just got up and paced around and said, what the heck just happened to me? Did I lose consciousness? Was I suffocating in the sleeping bag? Or, you know, was I having sleep apnea? You know, as I said, I don't know if it was a actual NDE or OBE gone terribly bad. Because I really don't know that much about it.
1: Believe me, I understand, and I want to thank you for the call, and I'm going to pause for a specific reason here for a moment. We'll be right back. 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Well, all right, I was trying to get through to somebody that sent me a very, very interesting email. And I'm going to read it to you. I'm going to try to get through to them here at the top of the hour. I didn't manage it because I couldn't get a line, YouTube. But here it is. I listened to Sarah about her experience while she was in, let me bring back up everybody. Do we have everybody here?
4: No, just coming in.
1: Tricia?
4: Yeah, I'm here, though.
1: Okay, and Dr. Long?
4: He just came back.
1: Okay, I'm not hearing Dr. Long for some reason. But... hold on, let me see. Let's try it this way. Dr. Long? But for some reason, we're not getting your audio.
6: Okay, are
1: we
6: back in audio?
1: No, I can
4: hear you, though.
1: It's kind of like you're in a different world. Anyway, I listened to Sarah about her experience while she was in a near-death syndrome. I would like to have you go to my website, and he lists it, because I was in a six-month coma after an accident in Africa. He said he calls it a brief experience into eternity, and he met a spiritual director while he was in the coma. And I would like to call this person in Colorado and get them on the air. And I intend to do so at the top of the hour. I'll probably end up waking them up, but I'm going to give it a try. So let's see now if I can. Let's try this one other way. Doctor, do I have you back yet? No, for some unbeknownst reason to me, we have you, Tricia, but the doctor is kind of like in another dimension for us right now.
4: Well, yell. Jeff, yell.
1: we can correct this, of course, here at the top of the hour.
4: Okay.
1: Tricia, from your point of view, since we have you most strongly, do you see any parallel between NDEs, Sarah's, the doctors, the others that have been described so far, and out-of-body experiences or induced NDEs, like with drug X and so forth and so on? Are we talking about the same thing or not?
4: Well, let me explain to you. This is what I told on the last show I was on about OBEs.
1: Yes.
4: Out-of-body experiences.
1: Yes.
4: An OBE does not necessarily have to be connected in any way to an NDE. You can have OBEs every night as you sleep, and you know you went around Paris and had yours, right?
1: Sure.
4: Okay. Anyway, excuse me, I've got a flu, so that's why I'm kind of going to cough here a little bit.
1: That's another good question. Almost everybody I know right now has the flu. I've never seen anything like it.
4: Oh, it's horrible, isn't it?
1: Yes, it's a... doctor, don't bother talking. We can't hear you.
4: He's here, but I guess he's
1: trying to talk, but literally,
4: yeah.
1: I know of somebody who just died of the flu, pneumonia following the flu, and pneumonia into the flu,
4: yeah.
1: And everybody I know, including my boss and people up at the network, and everybody I talk to, is sick.
4: Yeah, yeah, it's nasty. Whatever's going around, I've got it bad. And here I am staying up to three, but I enjoy the opportunity to reach this many people. So it's a sacrifice that's well worth it. Back to the OBE question you had.
1: Yes.
4: An OBE is not necessarily connected with an NDE, but an NDE always starts with an OBE.
1: Oh, now that's interesting.
4: Always, yeah. An OBE always is the beginning, because you see what an OBE is, by definition, is a separation of the spirit or soul from
1: the body.
4: Physical body.
1: Yes.
4: So before you can have any of these experiences, you have to separate from the physical body.
1: All right. How do you delineate between the destinations one might take in an OBE versus an NDE?
4: Well, an OBE, I think you can pretty much do whatever you want. I've had two really terrifying or distressful OBEs. One was, and they're both verifiable, by the way. One was back in the early 70s, and I was at the scene of a plane crash in right outside Paris, France.
1: Paris.
4: And I noticed that there was only one person alive.
1: Doctor, hold it. That's a good cliffhanger point anyway. We're at the top of the hour. We'll be right back.

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1: It's exactly what it is. Dr. Jeff Long and Dr. Tricia McGill are here. Dr. Long is a oncologist, and Dr. McGill is a clinical psychologist. And we are discussing NDEs, near-death experiences of the less than fully palatable sort. And we'll be back to it right after this. We are back in communication again. Do we have the two of you back on? Uh-oh.
2: Oh, are we back on?
1: I don't. Are you there?
3: Yeah, we're here.
1: Okay, you're there.
3: I'm here. Jeff's just coming back from another bathroom break.
1: Okay, Jeff?
4: Yes.
1: Okay. Whew, boy. Thought I had lost you guys.
4: I'm here.
3: No, we're here.
1: All right. There are a number of people who would like to speak with you. So, Wildcard Line, you are now on the air with Dr. Jeff Long and Tricia McGill. Hi.
5: Hello.
1: Hello.
5: My name is Jan, and I'm from Greensboro, North Carolina.
1: Yes, Jan.
4: Uh-huh.
5: And my situation happened January 4th, 1984. I was 55 at the time. I had been bedridden for over 2 years with severe spasmodic asthma. And I knew I just couldn't hang on any, just couldn't go on much longer. My body was just getting weaker. And I heard about this specialist. His name was Dr. Matthiessen. I heard about this specialist. And when I tried to locate him, well, my husband did all this because I wasn't able to do it. He found that he had moved to Cherokee, which is up in the mountains next to the reservation. So he called him and told him that I was in pretty bad shape and could. And he said, well, can you bring her? This was on a Thursday. He said, could you bring her on Saturday? Because it was his wife's. It was his, anyway, some sort of a family celebration, and it's, he wanted to skip that day. And and Friday morning came, and I said to my husband, I can't go another day. If I don't go today, I'm going to die. So he called up Dr. Matthiessen, and he said, bring her. He said, I'll be there at 4 o'clock, which it took us 6 hours driving into the mountains, and I didn't know how much longer I could go on. And he was there, just like he said, old man. He was about 75. Had 3 fingers on one hand, burnt by x-ray, and they brought me in a wheelchair, and I was up on the examination table on my hands and knees because that was the best way to breathe. And I looked up at the clock, and it said 4:15, and all of a sudden I felt like a marionette whose strings had been cut. And I said, oh, no, I've come all this way, and I'm so sick. I can't go on. I just can't go on anymore. And I started tapping on the side of the table, and the old doctor looked up at me. And then I wrote in the air, and he said to the little nurse, that those are the only ones in the hospital, was the doctor and the little nurse. And he said, give her a pencil and piece of paper. She's trying to tell me something. And I wrote on the paper, help me, I'm dying. And I went, and I just fell over. And what it was complete cardiac arrest. And the next thing I knew, and I can honestly say that in the 70 years of my life, it was the most horrible experience I'd ever had. I was completely paralyzed. I couldn't even blink an eye or lift a finger. I was paralyzed from the top of my head to the tip of my toes. But my brain was working, and it was clear. My brain was clear. Mm-hmm. And I kept, I can't let him know I'm here. I'm alive. I'm dead inside this body.
3: Yeah.
5: And so I kept saying, oh, God, please don't let me die, because I had a 13-year-old boy, son back in Greensboro, and I said, I can't die now. He needs me. I've got to take care of it. I kept begging, please, I can't go now. Don't take me. And I kept trying to move something, and I couldn't. And I heard this voice, and it was very irritated. It was an irritable voice. Rather gruff with me, and I think he called me dummy,
3: Dummy?
5: I seem to remember him being a little rude. He said, dummy, you've got your brain, use it. And I started thinking, and I kept saying, thinking and thinking to the doctor, you know, don't give up, I'm here. Just keep trying, I'm here. And I don't know what happened, you know, blank, blank, blank. And then the same thing happened again. Time passed, the same identical thing happened again, except it wasn't so bad because I knew if I'd have to think like I did before. It wasn't the panic that I'd felt before. And the only thing I remember at all was I heard a voice saying, her nose is too small, we're going to have to go down her throat. And the next thing I remember is I came to in this room. This is a part that was not, but it's part of it. It was important. I came to in this room, and I knew I was on a respirator. I could hear it. And I looked over, and my husband was sitting on the bed, and I looked in his eyes, and the look was, why didn't you die that I wouldn't have this problem anymore? And I turned my head and faced the wall. I went out again, and time passed again. And I looked up at this big clock in this room, and it said 4 o'clock, which meant 24 hours. And the old doctor was standing by me, and he was smiling at me, and he said, Jan, you don't know what you put me through. And I said, doctor, I don't feel all that great myself. And this doctor, and I found out, you know, later, was a Seventh-day Adventist, and he and his wife had knelt beside my bed all night long praying for me.
1: All right. I appreciate that story. There you are. That sure is a negative one.
3: Yeah. Wow.
2: Yeah.
1: Okay. First time caller line. You're on the air with Dr. Jeff Long and Tricia McGill. Hi.
4: Hello.
1: Hello.
4: Hello. This kind of ties in with a bunch of different things that Dr. Long was talking about and Tricia also.
1: Where are you?
4: I'm in Minneapolis.
1: All right.
4: My name is Bridget. I'm listening to you on KSTP 1500.
1: Okay, speak up good and loud, honey.
4: What happened was, is ever since I was young, I've dreamt the future, like you were talking about, Dr. Long.
2: Uh-huh.
4: And I know when those dreams are going to come true. And I had dreamt my father's death, and it came true. And it never sat right with me, but I knew he was always with me as a child. And I was involved in an accident where I had a rollover. I rolled over 4 times, and he was there holding me while I was in the car. I was the only one with a seatbelt.

0: between me and the top of the clouds, like in the atmosphere, mm-hmm. and it was swirling with clouds, and it was as if it was just to another dimension. It was just to another realm. It was to eternity, and I sensed it was eternity mm-hmm. because I always felt like I was a part of a star, and we are all a part of stars, and I was like, wow, that's home. I can go there. I can.
1: That almost sounds like what Sarah saw.
0: Yeah, but I didn't go into it quite yet, and I saw it there, and it was spinning and swirling, and it was pulling me upwards, but I was still free to move about, and it took a minute to understand exactly what was happening, and then my life started to flash before me. Just boom, boom, boom, all these good things, all these bad things, all of self-reflection and mistakes and achievements and successes and love and different emotions and different times in my life were flashing, and I realized, wow, I'm 18 years old and I'm here and I know I have something to bring and I know I have something to give. It's not time yet. And I started to beg, and there was this pulling, but the pulling was like of, I can't say God because it's too big to just say God, but everything that is was right there inside that vortex. And it was everything. It was every emotion, every thought, every dream, every reality was there. And it was there, and it was saying, I'm here. Here I am. You've known this is it. You've known what's here. You've known this is to come. Come in. Come. And it was just kind of pulling me like a wind, like a feather on the wind, and I just was going upwards and flying. And then I was like, but I like life. I want to be here. I start to value my life, just, you know, realizing there's so much ahead that I want to bring to life. And I started to pull backwards towards my body like a rope. Mm-hmm. Like, you know, if you travel out of body and you build ropes to stay, it was kind of like that. But I wasn't aware of it, and I started to pull towards my body again. And I was pulling back down and going closer, and it kept pulling harder because I was getting higher. I was above the trees by then. And I was pulling and pulling and pulling and swimming like against a current, very strong current. And all of a sudden, boom, it was like a big slam, and I was in my body, and there was just blackness. And I opened my eyes, and I had blood in my eyes. And I opened my eyes, and I looked up, and there was a state trooper there trying to revive me. Mm-hmm. And I said, oh, my gosh, I'm here, and you're going to save me. And he said, yeah, people are on their way to help you. I said, that's okay. I've watched Rescue 911. I know what's going to happen. Just let me think for a minute. And I thought, okay, I'm here now. I don't have to die. Mm-hmm. But I know it's there, and I know God was there. And I know, I mean, I can't say it's just God because it was everything all at once. Mm-hmm. But it happened that I was brought to the hospital and had a long, you know, 2 8-and-a-half-hour reconstructive bone surgeries, and I had broken my body, and they weren't sure if I was going to walk again and stuff, and I had a really long recovery. But the whole time I was recovering, I just remembered that time of flying and remembered the awesome power inside of that vortex, that awesome power mm-hmm. that I knew was a part of me and a part of everyone and a part of life itself that we have here now. Mm-hmm. And I drew upon that every day through healing meditation. Like, I told my body to use its cells. I told my bones to heal. I used the medicine. I stopped taking pain medication because it messed with my ability to meditate. Mm-hmm. And I used that power that I felt to tell my body to reconstruct itself. And finally, you know, 9 months later, they gave me crutches after a long time of therapy and staying in a nursing home, and I was able to really fully recover. And I just went back for my 3-year exam, and he said that I'm the best case scenario out of all of the reconstructive surgeries he's done on acetabulums, because that's what I broke, just the whole structure there, the femur. And I had punctured a lung and fractured a rib, and I had a concussion, and it took a long time. But that, using that power to reconstruct myself and to bring that to my life. Mm-hmm. I didn't really see what was beyond the vortex. I really didn't get a sense or have choices, like Sarah was speaking of going and seeing all the different realms. But I knew it was just too awesome to
2: You have a classic NDE, which I would dearly love to get up on our website. You know, we have a nonprofit corporation, a research foundation to study near-death experiences to share with the world. Could you please type your, if this is possible, type up your story

0: and then email it to us, and we will scan it into our website. And
1: are you able to do that, hon?
2: Yes, I am.
0: Can
2: what
0: you?
2: Is the address?
0: Okay, Jeff, give him the address like
3: yeah.
0: off.
3: You could either, certainly if you could email it to us, that'd be great. We could just put it right into our website. If you type it to us, the best way to, if you type it and mail it to us, please mail it to NDERF, that's NDERF, and that's Post Office Box 36543, Las Vegas, Nevada, 89133. Did you get that?
2: Yeah, P-O-36543.
3: Uh-huh. Yeah, Las Vegas, Nevada. Did you get the zip? 89133.
0: We really would like to get anybody else out there who's listening to send us their NDEs, too, and we can put them up on the web. Art, I have an interesting NDE. If there's any way I could just really fast share it.
1: Yes, please.
0: Oh, good. Okay.
3: But before we do that, can I say one quick plea? We're looking into trying to find Spanish-speaking NDE experiencers. I think we're really breaking some ground tonight, Art, in ground that really needs to be broken, and that is people are coming out and sharing their experiences in a way that they never have before. If there's any Spanish-speaking NDE experiencers, I hope they would contact a radio station, Telemundo, and they can reach Maria there, who's seeking this for a series on NDE experiences, and that's at area code 305-884-9650, and we're very interested in finding experiencers for this television station, the largest Spanish-speaking television station, as far as I know, in the Western Hemisphere, Telemundo, and it's that would be very appreciate any Spanish-speaking experiencers that could call that number.
1: It's actually a network, I think.
3: Yes.
1: All right, Tricia.
0: Okay, really fast. I know we're running out of time. Anybody that wants to see, hear this, or read this whole story can go to our website and check it out. But I will just tell you, this is very interesting. This is one of the most unique and terrifying NDEs I've ever heard of.
3: Trish, this is very scary, too. I think we should advise the listeners there that this is spooky.
0: Okay.
1: All right.
0: Back in 1969, a gentleman by the name of Keith was in Vietnam, and he was doing his patriotic duty, and he was also a Green Beret trainer of combat. And because, you know, in high school and everything, he was kind of a very competitive, macho, testosterone-driven young man and was excelling in all kinds of sports. He had this really competitive edge. So when he went into the Green Beret, he carried that competitive edge over and was really tough and macho. And he trained men to be tough and macho, too, and kill numbers made all the difference, and he'd never considered his enemy or victims, as you might call them, to be anything but just numbers. Kind of like, you know, he was just getting more callous by the day. Well, anyway, at one point in time, he did get hit by mortar round, and he saw himself basically outside of his body. That's an OBE start, you know, start of an NDE.
1: Sure.
0: And he was sucked down through the ground, and he saw a medic there who was working on him, and he was eye to eye with this medic, even though he was, you know, supposedly, you know, much taller. He was, you know, 6'4" guy, and here he was eye to eye with this medic who was bending over his dead body, and the medic was working on him, and he fell through the earth, mind you, and fell into a pit. And the pit was full of blood and guts and body parts. And he was, like, up to his waist in this. And he looked around, and he could see a pinpoint of light way off in the distance. And he felt that if he could go there, he could somehow get out of this hellish environment. So not only did he have to wade through a thick stew of body parts, but he also had many people that he had inadvertently or directly murdered in this war, on the banks of this pit, who were screaming and yelling at him, and there were people with missing legs, missing arms, and they were grabbing at him. None of them got him, but they were grabbing at him as he sloshed his way through what he felt like was 10 miles of really the most gross, smelly, disgusting body parts, blood and guts the whole way. And one little girl really seemed to catch his attention, because she had, at one time earlier, he had killed her because he had just given a lecture about how the enemy used little girls and little boys to walk into amidst the soldiers, and then they don't know any better. They just are doing what they're told, and
1: they
0: pull a little
1: pin
0: and blow themselves up.
1: That's right.
0: And take a bunch of soldiers with them.
1: That's right.
0: Well, this little girl had something in a bag, and she reached in, and he was watching her, and he drew a bead on her, and she was amongst a bunch of soldiers trying to get their attention, and then he saw something small and black in her hand, and so he blew the top of her head off. Well, this was like a little six-year-old girl, and she kept following him around with part of her head blown off, screaming at him in Vietnamese, which he could hear perfectly well.
1: God.
0: And he had learned later on, after he killed her, that she was in the midst of the camp trying to find a kind soldier who would give a little puppy a home, because she didn't want it to be on that night's menu that her mother was getting ready to put it in the stew pot.
1: Yeah.
0: And serve it up, and she was trying to find somebody, and he thought it was a grenade, and this little girl kept following him. Where the others were staying put, this little girl followed him with the top of her head blown off, screaming at him, and he said it was the worst nightmare he ever went through in his whole life. When he got to the end of the light, you know, where he was at the end of this trough, he was so relieved to see one of his good buddies that had died in the hunting accident the year before he went to Vietnam,
1: mm-hmm.
0: and before the man we're talking about went to Vietnam. And this guy put his arms around him and said, "I'm so sorry we had to do this to you, but you were getting just too callous, and that wasn't the true you. You were starting to get to enjoying, you know, like a game, shooting people." Well, after that, he was, next thing that happened to him, he came to in the Army hospital, and he said he changed his ways right from that point on. And to this day, he does a lot of charity work with children and women.
1: That would change you, all right.
0: Oh, he changed really fast.
1: All right, Tricia, we've got a break here at the bottom of the hour. Wow. Well, this is a night I'll not forget for a while. Again, to get a copy of this program, please, folks, don't email me. 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

0: 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This is Coast to Coast AM with Art Bell. Now again, here's Art.
1: We go again. Welcome back, you two.
2: Hi.
3: Hi.
1: Quite an evening, huh?
3: Yeah.
2: Remarkable.
3: Groundbreaking.
1: Remarkable is right. All right. Well, if you like, we will continue.
3: Yeah.
1: We'll get the information out one more time for your website and the rest of it at the end of the program.
2: Okay.
1: West of the Rockies, you're on the air with Dr. Long and Dr. McGill. Hi.
4: Hello.
1: Hello.
4: This is, okay. Hello, Art.
1: Yes, sir. Hi.
4: How are you doing? It's very interesting that you had this subject tonight because the same thing I've been trying to tell people for almost 20-some years now. It's like they don't want to believe it or they think it's unbelievable.
1: Well, what happened to you?
4: Well, I was in the Marine Corps, and in between 1975 and 1973, and I remember I was up around Wake City in Pleiku, and I was at the Special Forces encampment there.
1: Mm-hmm.
4: And I'm going to try to put, you know, I get all choked up when I talk about it and everything like that, but you have to bear with me. I remember that we was being overrun. I remember a lot of firing and a lot of firefighting and everything like that was going on.
1: Was this Tet?
4: No, this Tet was in 68. This was in the 70s.
1: Mm-hmm.
4: Okay. And I remember sitting there and trying to take my breath and everything like that, okay, because we was getting a lot of fire and they were coming like ants and everything else like this. Well, a partner of mine sitting next to me, he got shot first. And I remember that when he splattered all over the place and everything like that, I kind of looked over at him. I was in awe. I was just speaking to the guy, you know what I mean? And next thing I know, something had knocked me backwards where I was at and everything like that. And I remember that I took a breath. Then all of a sudden, I don't know, it felt like something was draining out of me, okay? And I was laying partly on my side, and I felt the warm blood and everything like that running down the side of my face. And I know that my eye was knocked out of my, out of the socket and everything else like this. And I said, well, I couldn't move my body. I couldn't move my limbs. I couldn't, you know, it was hard for me to even breathe. The only thing I could think about was my mother at the time or the people that I left behind because I just got married in San Diego and my wife was expecting a child and everything like that. And as it was, you know, it seemed like it was forever, but next thing I know, I heard this soft voice and it rolled me over. It actually rolled me over and there was this lady that was standing there. And I recognized it because it was my wife with a little kid in her arms, like, okay? And there's like, little sparkles coming off of her.
3: Mm-hmm.
4: And she was reaching down, and she was touching me, and she was telling me I was going to be all right, mm-hmm. that I would see her again. And I remember taking that last breath that it hurt so bad that then I went into darkness, okay? And my eyes are just like if you passed out or you, you know, how you hyperventilate sometimes or whatever it may be.
1: Yes.
4: And next thing I know, I was being flung out of my body like if you take two positive sides of a magnet and they push, you know, they repel one another, okay?
3: Mm-hmm. Yeah.
4: And the next thing I know, I was standing there by my body and I was looking down and I felt free, but then again, I was afraid because I know that it's not a dream that's happening because I looked around on the battlefield, I was looking around at everything and there was other people standing by their bodies,
3: mm-hmm.
4: okay?
3: Mm-hmm. So you saw other men that had been shot, too?
4: Absolutely. Yeah. I mean, we was almost being overrun. I seen other people there, and I was seeing the action that was going on and everything else like this. Now, this is going to get into where that movie Ghost was or something like that, but I've told this story for years.
3: Yeah,
4: I've seen things come up out of the ground
3: Ooh.
4: And start grabbing people that were standing around in their bodies.
1: Oh,
4: and they were screaming horribly as they were being taken away, you know what
3: Ooh.
4: I mean?
3: Oh.
4: They just vanished, but they wouldn't. They weren't liking it too much.
3: You mean like those little goblins and the ghosts? Where
4: no, it was like shadows.
3: Shadows. Ooh.
4: It was like
3: gosh.
4: Shadows. I can't. You couldn't hardly see them, but I know when they touched those people that were standing there, they didn't like it at all. And I seen this great light come, and had other little lights, mm-hmm. and everything like that, and they were picking up people. It was like, you know, sucking them up, and I can't explain it, but they weren't liking it too much neither. And as I was standing there by my body, I looked down at it again, mm-hmm. and I had this sickening feeling inside of me because it was like when I was looking at it, I didn't, it was like a grave. It was like, you know, I was released from something. And I looked over my shoulder, And there came this curtain. And this curtain was like you couldn't see the end of it, and you couldn't see the height of it, but you could see it moving. Mm-hmm. And it was moving across the land and that. And I'm standing there, and I look back down on my body again. About the time I turned around, it went past me.
3: Ooh, really?
4: As it was going past me and everything like that.
3: Wow.
4: I remember I was standing in this place, and there were people touching me and telling me that it was going to be okay, mm-hmm. that everything was fine, and I didn't have to go where those other people went that I would belong to where I was at. And the sun was white, and it was so clean and perfect that it was unbelievable.
3: Oh, my word.
4: Mm-hmm. And that, okay, and as they were walking me across this field and touching me, I looked down at my feet and my hands, and they were still like they were dirty, like, you know what I'm saying?
3: Mm-hmm.
4: And that, and they walked me up to this fence or this gate. I don't say a gate, it's like a wall, like a white wall and everything like that. I know that there was a gigantic building behind it and everything else like this. And as they were standing there, these people said some things or whatever it was, and it's like the wall just disappeared. And there was an opening there. And they wanted me to walk through this opening, okay?
3: Mm-hmm.
4: And I was kind of scared to walk through this opening. And that, yep, excuse me. It's been a long time, but I still get choked up.
3: That's okay.
2: It's okay.
3: Take your time.
4: Anyways, this man and this woman that walked up to me told me not to be afraid.
3: Mm-hmm.
4: Walk through the gate, because you must go about, you know, beyond that right there so you can hear the words that you need to hear. And next thing I know, I was like being beckoned.
3: Mm-hmm.
4: It was like being a pulling, you know what I'm saying there? And you hear a voice, like, you know, I heard this voice, and I said, sir, here I am, you know what I mean? I faced the opening, and it's like my fear left me, and I walked through it.
3: Yeah.
4: And the minute that I walked through it, I seen these giant columns that I couldn't even see the tops of, and it had writing all over it and everything like that. And each column on each side of the walkway had, like, giant squares. I mean, big, humongous giant squares and everything. I knew that in my heart that was where people would stand or whatever it was. And down this long hallway or this corridor to the building that had no roof on it or nothing like that, I seen these steps, and I seen a big chair up there. And I was still being beckoned toward it, so I started walking down these cobbles. They're not stones, but they're like, they were stones, but they were put in certain positions. It was almost like a winding type thing, okay?
2: Uh-huh.
4: I went up these steps, and I seen this chair with lion heads on it, and I'm standing there, and I'm still, okay, my fright, it's not like a fright, it's like a fear of expecting something, okay?
3: Yeah.
4: And I was standing up these steps, and I was like frozen. These two great big giant beings that I can't even describe came out because there was a giant curtain standing before me, and I know that it had to be big. I mean, it was thick. I just know it was, and they had these hooks in their hands, and they opened up the center of this curtain, like, and they pulled it apart
3: mm-hmm.
4: and everything, okay? And these other people came out, and they put, like, these little, they would hold the curtain apart up where, you know, like, it would hold it up like you do a curtain sometime when you tie it apart or whatever.
3: Yeah.
4: And there was a great big, like, a void there. And as I'm standing there, I see this little pulse of light. And it started out real small, and as it was getting bigger, you can hear like thumps, you know what I mean? It's like, not like a heartbeat, but you know it was coming, it would get bigger and bigger, and the next thing you know, it's filling the screen. I mean, this whole inlet or whatever you want to talk on. When one would speak, this stuff would come out of the screen like, okay? And then when it would speak, the center would speak, these other beings around it would speak too. They were called... Well, I was told that they're called the Seven Thunders, or the Seven Perfect Pearls, okay?
3: The what? Seven Thunders?
4: Sorry. They were called the Seven Thunders, and the Seven Thunders were also called, or have the name like Seven Perfect Pearls, or they were called the Pearls, okay?
3: Yeah, I know about that.
4: And they were both masculine, and they were both feminine, you know what I mean? They would speak, and one would speak. Mm-hmm. And next thing I know, when the center spoke and asked me what I was doing here, and I said, sir, I have no idea what I'm doing here. And he said, you have a purpose. And I said, what purpose could I have?
3: You didn't know you had a purpose.
4: No.
3: They did.
4: I had no idea because, you know, I did not know what, I had no idea. And he said, well, this is the beginning of the purpose. And when he spoke, and the Seven Thunders spoke, it was like something came out of the screen and picked me up off the platform because I was all dirty. Next thing I know, I've got white clothes on.
3: Mm-hmm.
4: And these sparkles are coming out of me and everything like that, right?
3: Yeah.
4: And he picked me up. And as he took me behind this chair, or this big throne, or whatever you want to call it, he took me in this place, and he told me that this place was called the Seer's Room. And there was writing all over these gold plates and these walls, and it had a big well in the front of, I mean, in that room. It was like a real well. It came up, but it didn't have no bucket or nothing like that. And he told me to walk toward the well, so I walked toward the well, and it had like a bubble in it. And he put his hand across it, or something, put his hand across it, and I started seeing things that were in the past, and I started seeing things that were in the future. And he asked me what was happening, and he explained to me, and I told him, I said, well, I guess I'm seeing things from the past and from the future. And he says, you're right. Remember them. And I did remember what I saw.
3: Do you remember?
4: I remember all of it.
3: Oh,
4: everything
3: God.
4: That I'm telling you.
3: We would love to have that on our website. Is there any way you can get that to us?
1: Yeah, can you get the story in detail? We're so short on time here. Can you get the story in detail to them in writing?
4: Mm-hmm. Sure.
3: That would be
4: perfect.
3: I could
4: do that.
1: All right, listen, we're going to be giving the address here in a moment. I have never, ever heard a battlefield description of the kind that he gave. That was incredible.
3: Wasn't that?
1: Mm. Absolutely incredible.
3: Whoa.
1: All right.
3: So, totally different.
1: Yeah, completely different is right. And I think I've done it again. I think that I have, this time it was my fault, and I think that I have lost Dr. LaFont.
3: Yes, you lost him.
1: All right. We'll try and get him back here.
3: Yeah, if you can call him.
1: First time caller line, you're on the air. Hi.
2: Hi.
1: Yes, sir. You're going to have to.
2: Forgot about me.
1: I haven't forgotten about you. I'm just now getting to you.
2: Okay.
1: Go ahead.
2: Well, what happened to me is I had a tractor accident.
3: Yeah.
2: And I was just getting back cutting the straw, and I loaded up on the back of the trailer. And I was heading down a steep terrain hill.
3: Yeah.
2: And it started to slide out of control. The front end of the tractor went out from under itself. Mm-hmm. I tried to jump clear from it.
3: Yeah.
2: And when I jumped clear, I seen a tractor coming right at me.
3: Oh, boy.
2: And it just went across to my whole body. And I just totally, light just flashed before me. And then like a few seconds or minutes later, I just snapped out of it wondering, did it get me? Did it get me? And I looked down at my legs, and they're bent right up onto my chest.
3: Ooh, jeez. Wow.
2: And it was just tremendously, I felt no pain. I felt calm and just felt like really shaky and lightheaded. Like I'm feeling now, I'm kind of...
1: It's like you were in shock.
2: Yes.
3: Yeah, shock.
2: And it was just so shocking that, you know, I was like, where's the pain? Where's this pain? And there was nobody around. The supervisor was way up on the hill, and I'm thinking, I'm laying here, I can't move. I can't move at all. And so I laid there for a few minutes, kind of consciously trying to catch my breath and trying to figure out what the heck happened. And before I know it, I just kind of like faded out like a TV.
3: Mm-hmm.
2: And I, for a second there, I seen lights around me flashing. And I don't know if they were angels or what, but they came down and they said, just calm down. Calm down. We'll get you help.
3: Oh, good.
2: And I think it was like 30 minutes or so later, the boss finally made it down the hill wondering what's going on. He sees a tractor flipped over and I'm near it. And through the whole thing, these angels, entities, or whatever they were calming me, saying there's no pain, and blood is just everywhere, and I'm just laying here wondering.
3: You were seeing light beings much the same as Sarah was a light
2: beam. Yes, and they were giving me this warm sensation through my body.
3: Mm-hmm.
2: And I asked, you know, who are you? What are you? And all I heard is one to say, Bertha. And it just was so calming and soothing.
3: Bertha.
2: Yes. And then I just totally went out because the boss came and all this was so tremendously too much for me to comprehend. And before I knew it, I'm in a hospital, IVs and everything.
3: Mm-hmm.
2: And I come conscious again. And there they are, still around me.
3: And boy.
2: It was so tremendously, you know, I couldn't take no more of it, and I started going into convulsions, and the machine started going crazy, and a nurse came in, and she started trying to fix me, and, you know, and I looked on her shirt, and it had that word birth on it, and it just calmed me right down, and the machines all started going back, and for I know it.
3: Oh, my goodness.
2: And they were still around me through the whole thing.
3: You certainly are fortunate to you have angelic energy.
2: And I'm walking today. It was the most incredible thing. I mean, I had pins through my legs. I have scars. I mean, the bones were completely tore right out of my legs.
1: Oh, my God.
2: And I'm walking today. I might be a little, you know, a couple centimeters short on one leg. And the doctor was the greatest. But through the whole thing, these white, like, sheets, I couldn't see their faces.
3: Yeah.
2: They were like, you know, like a cape, like robe type. But I couldn't see their faces. But they were always there through the whole thing.
3: Well, that's wonderful.
2: And it just, I really didn't feel pain until, like, you know, after, you know, they got me all going, and then I finally got back to reality, and my body started feeling all this.
1: And there was the pain.
2: And there was
3: the
2: pain.
3: Yeah.
1: I appreciate it.
3: Well, I certainly would appreciate getting your report, too, for our web.
1: Okay. Let's give them information that will allow them to do that. First of all, everybody, if you will go to my website and simply scroll down to the name Dr. Jeff Long and Dr. Tricia McGill, you can jump over to their site right away, that fast, those of you who are used to going to my site, or you can go directly to www.nderf.org, and that is their website. That's www.nderf.org. And whatever other contact information you have, folks, go ahead.
3: Email.
5: Yes. We're the NDERF stands for Near Death Experience Research Foundation. And we are hearing some absolutely phenomenal stories tonight of what the near-death experience is really all about and why Dr. Tricia and myself are so very, very interested in this. And there's a lot of stories out there like that. We'd be very interested in people either emailing their stories, if they could type it up, or if they want to write their stories. We do have a post office box. You can mail them to NDERF, and that's post office box 36543. That's in Las Vegas, Nevada, and the zip is 89133. Very much appreciate hearing from any experiencers out there. Your stories certainly touch me and Trisha's life, and certainly, as we're very clear from the show tonight, Art, can touch the world.
1: So obviously. I want to thank you both for being here, and I've heard things tonight that I have never, ever heard before, period. So thank you both.
5: It's been a real pleasure, Art.
1: Okay, good night.
5: Yeah. Good night.
1: Night all. All right, well, there you have it, folks. Yeah, I heard things tonight that I have never heard before. I was so compelled by Sarah's story. I guess that unfolded over a period of, about an hour and a half, 2 hours? I've never heard anything like that in my life before, and then some of the subsequent stories as well. Probably the best show that we've done on this subject ever. Anyway, any of you who would like a copy of this program, please do not email me. Please do not fax me. I'm buried in all of that stuff. You can call 24 hours a day, 1-800-917-4278. That's 1-800-917-4278. And remember, if you're of a mind to do it, later today, just literally hours from now, between 1 and 4 o'clock Pacific, 1 and 4 in the afternoon Pacific time, we're going to tape Dreamland with Bud Hopkins. That's going to be another one you're not going to want to miss. So anybody participating will then hear themselves on Sunday. And you can get it on broadcast.com or right through my website, 1 and 4 today, Bud Hopkins from the high desert, Night Owl.

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1: From the high desert and the great American Southwest. Did you all good evening, good morning, good afternoon, as Nick Case may be wherever you are right now, anywhere out there. I'm Art Bell, this is Coast to Coast AM. Art Bell filling in for George Norrie. Well, let's take a look in a moment at the news. First, let me tell you, tonight's going to be an extremely, extremely interesting program. We've done this before. We've talked to people before about whether or not we went to the moon. But we've never talked to Marcus Allen. Not the football Marcus Allen, that we'd be likely to know. But the publisher of Nexus in Great Britain. Now, he doesn't think that... Well, that's not quite true. He doesn't say we didn't go to the moon. What he says, I think, is man didn't go to the moon. He doesn't necessarily deny that machines may have made it. He believes they did, but whether or not man made it to the moon, that's a different question. So we'll talk about that in the next hour, and it's going to be very interesting, I think. Thanksgiving, everybody. I hope you're having a great Thanksgiving. It looks like it's going well around the nation with travel and junk like that. You know, people are... on average, waiting about 10 minutes in airports. That's pretty good, I'd say. News-wise, briefly, the president has appointed former Secretary of State Kissinger to lead an investigation into why the government failed to foil the September 11 attacks, telling the veteran diplomat to, quote, follow all the facts wherever they lead, end quote. Bush once opposed the bill, but he signed it and told Kissinger, go get him. As a concept, what do we think of the government investigating itself? Well, not too much. There are those who would say, ah, but Kissinger is a great diplomat. He is indeed, and not directly affiliated with government. But that wouldn't be true, would it? So, you know, basically it's the government investigating itself. And I wonder what you think of that as a concept, something to think about. Would you expect snappy results? Really getting to the bottom of an investigation about the government itself? I don't know. The arms inspectors in Iraq, had a good day. I don't know what a good day means. I mean, they dug into Iraqi computers, surveying scenes with detectives' eyes, when looking through all kinds of Iraqi stuff, and they sounded satisfied, it says here, with Iraqi attitudes. So... I don't know what a good day for the weapons inspectors means. Does that mean they have a good day if they find something? Or they're having a good day if they don't find something? They just had a good day. A prominent Pakistani doctor who admitted treating Osama bin Laden, mind you, and other Al-Qaeda leaders before and after September 11th, said Wednesday the terrorist mastermind was in excellent health and showed no signs of kidney failure. So Osama is, or was, at least at that point, okay. They asked the doctor, I guess, a lot of other questions, you know, like, are you making something that will blow up the world? Are you helping Osama with something like that? He said no. Will 2003 be the year of the first human clone? Maybe. An Italian fertility expert says a patient will indeed give birth to a clone baby early next year, but experts, including one who helped create Dolly the Sheep, are very skeptical. Dr. Servino Anatori told a news conference in Rome Tuesday the clone baby is due in January. The maverick doctor gained fame nearly a decade ago when he helped a 62-year-old woman give birth following fertility treatment with a donated egg. But he's received revealed a few details about the latest project. It's going well. He says no problems. Well, of course, there could be problems. For Dolly, she is thought to be older than her years, as it were. In other words, when you clone something, you apparently are likely to clone its age as well. So that even though you got a little bitty baby Dolly, little baby Dolly is actually, in terms of years, maybe middle-aged. The little baby Dolly is going to go racing through life and meet with a quick end. Now, that could be the same trouble there is in humans. In other words, you clone a 40-year-old woman, and you have these little telomeres. They're like ticking time bombs for your life. And when the telomeres tick out, so do you. So the telomeres apparently go with the DNA, and then the cloned whatever, American baby boy, let's say, would be 40 years of age at birth. Or in this case, Italian, I don't know. But anyway, he says he's done it, and others are in doubt. We will talk a little bit about the moon, which is going to be the big topic this night.
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0: All right, this is going to lead a little bit into what we're going to do tonight, but there's a story out. I'm sure many of you who stay on top of this kind of thing have seen it. It's entitled Telescope to Challenge Moon Doubters, and it just issued from London November 25th. Listen to this. Conspiracy theorists, you have a problem. In an effort to silence claims that the Apollo moon landings were faked, European scientists are to use the world's newest and largest telescope to see whether the spacecraft are still on the lunar surface. Finally. For years, doubters have claimed that NASA, the U.S. space agency, spent billions of dollars faking those landings to convince the world that it had beaten the Soviet Union to the moon. Evidence cited has ranged from the absence of stars on the photographs taken by the astronauts to the way the stars and stripes they did plan seem to flutter in a vacuum, and of course there's a radiation, there's a million different things. This month, NASA tried to put an end to the controversy by commissioning a definitive account of that evidence for the landings. In other words, they were going to write a book. Later, after I complained bitterly and along, no doubt, with some others, they dropped the idea because people said it's a waste of money taking on, in their words, a lunatic fringe. Naturally, this only boosted claims the agency was trying to hide something, right? So they said, yeah, it probably looked like we're trying to hide something. So they said, forget the book idea. Now, astronomers hope to kill off the conspiracy theory forever by using a very large telescope, or VLT, the most powerful telescope in the world, to spot the actual Apollo lunar landers. Operated by European astronomers in the Chilean Andes, VLT has got four mirrors, 8 meters across, linked by optical fibers. It can see, get this, folks, a single human hair from 16 kilometers away. A single human hair would fill the lens at 16 kilometers. Trained on the moon, such astonishing resolution should enable it to see the base of at least one or more of the 6 lunar modules that NASA insists landed on the moon between 1969 and 72. Supporters of the conspiracy theory welcome the news that astronomers were to photograph the landing sites, but Marcus Allen, here we go, that's tonight's guest, Marcus Allen, the British publisher of Nexus magazine and a longtime advocate of the theory, said photographs of the lander would not prove that the U.S. put men on the moon. Quote, getting to the moon really isn't much of a problem. The Russians did that in 1959, he said. The big problem is getting people there, end quote. According to Mr. Allen, NASA was forced to send robots to the moon, and they faked the manned missions because radiation levels in space were, in fact, lethal to humans. That's from the London Telegraph, November 25th, 2002. So Mr. Allen, Mr. Marcus Allen from Great Britain, another one all the way across pond we go for, will be the guest here in the next hour, and we'll see about this. We'll see what he thinks. High student absence rates associated with some sort of flu-like illness spreading in East Texas have prompted several small school districts to completely shut down. Apparently reached Tyler, Texas, closing one private school early for the Thanksgiving holiday. St. Gregory Catholic Elementary School on Monday reported 28%. That's 28% or 101 students absent out of 359, according to the principal there, Kathy Harry. Gilmore Independent School District, located about 30 miles northeast of Tyler, closed Monday after 601 of its students had been sent home by the end of the school day with flu-like symptoms. In my 20 years of school, this is a quote now, from that principal, I've never seen a district close, but then again, I've never seen this kind of sickness before. It's Gilmore Superintendent Rick Albrington or something like that. So he's never seen anything like this sickness, never seen anything like a closure, but certainly not this sickness, and while we're on that subject. The government of the Democratic Republic of the Congo has issued an alert regarding the outbreak of hemorrhagic fever that has thus far killed 8 people in the Oriental province, a region plagued by fighting among various rebel groups and ethnic factions. This is hemorrhagic fever, where you begin, I think you know, bleeding from all orifices, and then I guess you just bleed on out and you're gone. Not good stuff. The year-round ice in the Arctic Sea may well be gone this century. That's according to NASA. That's right, NASA. A NASA study finds the perennial sea ice in the Arctic is now melting faster than previously thought. Famous old phrase, right? Well, we previously thought this, but now we know this. It seems to be, in fact, melting at a rate of 9% per decade, and at this rate, the Arctic's perennial sea ice will be gone in just a very few more decades. Perennial sea ice floats in the polar oceans, remains at the end of summer when the ice cover is at its minimal and seasonal ice has melted. On average, this year-round ice is just under 10 feet thick, but can be up to 23 feet in depth. And so what they're thinking is we're going to have a whole new shipping lane. Really, we're going to have a whole new ocean up there because it's all melting. We're not having any effect on the environment, or the environment's not in the middle of a big change, is it? Either one is, I think, extremely profound. Whether you think it is the hand of man aiding all of this or pushing it along, that is to say, a normal cycle with the hand of man back there pushing away with our smog or whatever, or you just think it's nature. Either way, the change is well underway. And we truly do have to begin planning for the way it's going to be. Because I think the argument is over about whether it's going to be that way. It will be that way. We just have to begin to adapt. Going to be. Love this. Scientists in Rockville are to announce this morning, so I guess they already have, that they plan to create a new form of life in a laboratory dish. The article obviously goes on from here, but I mean, that's so profound that you have to think about what that means all by itself and just sort of stop. Let's see now. Scientists are going to create a new form of life in a laboratory dish. Aye, aye, aye. No small matter. They're going to create some new kind of life. Whether or not life ever comes from another planet may be immaterial, because maybe we're going to create something right here on aliens. You ever thought about that? I mean, that's not a very non-trivial line. They're going to create life in a lab dish. A petri dish, right? A project that raises ethical and safety issues, but also promises to illuminate the fundamental mechanics of living organisms. J. Craig Venter, the gene scientist with a history of pulling off unlikely successes, and Hamilton O. Smith, a Nobel laureate, are behind the plan. Now, their intent is to create a single-celled, partially man-made organism with a minimum number of genes necessary to sustain life. That says it all the way across the board right there. They're going to create single-celled, partially man-made organisms with a minimum number of genes necessary to sustain. They're going to bring a new kind of life onto the face of the earth. And it will be of their design to some degree. If the experiment works, microscopic man-made cell will begin feeding and dividing to create a population of cells unlike any previous known to exist. So, the minute our little baby cell is spanked, it's going to start to eat, and it's going to start to multiply like a rabbit. To ensure safety, Smith and Venter said the cell will be deliberately hobbled to render it incapable of infecting people. Oh, good. It will also be strictly confined and, in fact, designed to die if it does manage to escape somehow into the environment. So let's see. We're creating a new thing, a new life, a new cell. We're telling it to eat, multiply and be happy, but we're saying if you leave our little petri dish, you die. We design it so that when you get out into oxygen, you die. At least they hope they're designing it for that. So we're actually life creation business now. Now, what does that mean? of course, is just a, I guess you could regard this as a first baby step, or you could regard this like a clap of thunder and, you know, the flash of lightning and a crack of thunder. You could regard it that way. Kind of the way some people do when an egg is fertilized by sperm and you have that instant of creation, right? You could think of it that way, that instant of creation, only this creation is occurring in a petri dish. So you could consider it a little baby step with all their said to be protections. You could consider this to be a life, just the way you would when the egg and the sperm get to rocking and rolling. Interesting stuff. We actually get in the life creation business, I thought, something formally reserved for God. You know, and that's the other side of this really controversial thing. Reserved for God. You know, creating life, it seems like, to most of us, was a job reserved for God, the Creator. Hence his name, the Creator, right? But we're actually getting to where we can do this ourselves. Gosh, think about that. We can actually bring life. Now, you know, as much as we talk about aliens coming to Earth, and they may have, for all we know, it may well be that the first really real alien encounter that we have will be by our own hand. Think about that. By our own hand, we actually create life. So it may be nothing, this story, or it may be really something. I tend to think it's really something. I mean, they're downplaying it in a way, but when you say we are going to create a new form of life, a new cell that will itself eat, multiply, and be fruitful, I mean, that's what we're telling it, right? Consume and multiply and be fruitful? Who do we sound like? It's interesting. More worrisome, it goes on, than the risk of escape, they acknowledge, is that the project could lay the scientific groundwork for a new generation of biological weapons. Aha! That's right. If you have the power, an incredible power, to create life of your own design, pretty godlike if you ask me, also have this, and that is, once you create life, you create the biggest, baddest weapon the world has ever seen. You've created possibly something that will go and kill all the white people in the world. Or maybe all the black people. Or maybe all the brown people. Or maybe all the Asians will suddenly die. Or maybe you won't discriminate that way. And this bug that you let loose will go and kill everybody. Without regard to race, sex, creed, anything. We'll just go out and take care of everybody. We're headed to open lines in the next half hour. I'm Art Bell.
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1: Jim in Richmond, California, fast blast me the following, a life form designed to die if it escapes. Hey, Art, wasn't that the problem in Jurassic Park?
2: Jurassic Park.
1: Designed to die if it is. You know, I think the fellow might be right.
0: You're listening to Art Bell, Somewhere in Time, tonight featuring Coast to Coast AM from November 27th, 2002.

0: it's early yet, and this has got to be the classic fast blast of the entire night. Charlie up in Edmonton, Alberta, Canada says, Eric, with respect to life creation in a Petri dish, if you think of the Earth as a gigantic Petri dish, didn't God hobble us so that if we tried to escape our Petri dish, we'd die? And aren't we escaping anyway? Oh, good stuff, Charlie. On the wild card line, you're on the air. Hello.
1: How you doing?
0: I'm doing okay, sir. Where are you?
1: California.
0: California on a let me divine this, a cell phone.
1: I'm sorry, how's the connection?
0: Go ahead. Proceed.
1: You know, I spent 4 hours at the cell phone shop today.
0: you did?
1: Yeah.
0: Uh-huh.
1: Oh,
0: I mean, saying stuff like, hey, can you hear this cinder block drop? Boom!
1: Exactly.
0: No,
1: yeah.
0: I can't hear it. Anyway, what's up, sir?
1: Anyway, I was just getting back to what you're saying about the creation of life. The full story on that, I don't know if you read into it further, but if you were to imagine, basically, there were no stars in the universe, no light. It was just pitch black. And then somebody invents the flashlight. Well, there you go. You could find things. The whole secret behind this inventing life is they want to create a new life form so it would detect biological warfare agents that have been released onto it.
0: Yeah, I know. I hear that. That's the plan.
1: Yeah, exactly.
0: But what about Jurassic Park, for God's sakes?
1: Well, most of the...
0: I mean, I understand what the plan is, sir, but let's face it. When you create a new life, when you begin tampering about with genetic this and that, and you actually create life from scratch, you've done a really significant thing. And it might want to go hunt for bad weapons or other bad things, or it might not want to do that.
1: Sure, you always have the Frankenstein thing there, you know, where it could run wild and it could mutate all of us, make us look like a bunch of greys.
0: I mean, there you were, and you just moved gene 34, 18/32 of a zillionth of a quarter of an inch to the right, and my God, you've got Godzilla.
1: That's true, yeah. The information, sort of like when you're talking about creating life, information that I've got a long time ago stated that some of the UFOs that people have seen, the ones that have crashed, those actually creatures in there weren't actually, they were basically biological robots that piloted those aircraft because they found the bodies to be riddled with tumor cells because of the leaking power system.
0: Oh, yeah.
1: So you got to figure out, intelligent life form wouldn't be stupid enough to risk their life watching us. They would send down a biological robot to pilot, or they would just have remote craft.
0: That's right.
1: And those guys, they call them workers, basically, in the military, so those things were workers. And
0: they're like in the hive mode.
1: Right, and there's rumor about, you know, like Area 51, like we have a few of those, and they're childlike, they're very small, and they're basically biological robots with high intelligence.
0: Do you doubt that for one second? I mean, if we're reading stories like this now, this is out in the private sector where they're creating life, right?
1: Right.
0: Then what are they doing behind closed and buried doors in, you know, here in the desert?
1: Sure. Back in the mid to late 50s, we were dabbling in basically cloning back then. We were trying to create basically another Albert Einstein at that point.
0: Yeah, we've got the doctor cloning in Italy. We've got these scientists making new life. And what's going on way down deep, years and years ahead of everything else?
1: Right. Yeah, we may have, interesting things going on. But as long as we're ahead of the other guy, that's all right, you know.
0: Yeah, that's right. Thank you. We've got to stay ahead of the Iraqis, right? And the Russians, I guess, and the Chinese, and might do something like this. I really liked Charlie's question here. Life created in a Petri dish. He thinks of the entire Earth as a Petri dish, and all of us as little creations, right? And that we were hobbled, couldn't go traipsing about, escaping. How do we hobble us? Well, you take away all the air. That's pretty good, right? After you go up so far, there's no more air. And maybe the good Lord wouldn't think about rocket ships when he hobbled us. Oh, interesting stuff, Charlie. East of the Rockies, you're on.

0: No, I'm
1: so some people say, yes.
0: Well, the Soviet defector, General Jan Sezna, says it. Then there are whistleblowers from the CIA, Defense Intelligence, and National Security Agency who also say that. So I would, I'm the type of person, I'm not afraid of any conspiracy. I think if there's any conspiracy theory out there that sounds crazy, but some people believe it, I think we should investigate it anyway, either to prove or disprove once and for all.
1: So when the Kissinger report, if that's what we get, comes out on 9/11, you won't necessarily buy every paragraph.
0: Well, there's always a chance, like they say, a broken clock is right twice a day, but I don't trust Kissinger as a person. I don't trust his judgments. I can't say whether he's a dope or a traitor. I can't judge his motives, but he's been wrong so bad in the past, how could anybody consider his opinion worthwhile today, is what I'm saying.
1: All right, well, you are entitled, sir, to your opinion. And I know that opinion is shared by many, that Henry Kissinger is, you know, he's one of them. One of them. And who's he investigating? He's investigating them, right? He's one of them, and he's investigating them. That's what I was, the whole concept of government in investigating itself. I was contemplating that. Henry Kissinger, I mean, you gotta consider Kissinger part of government. Definitely, definitely, definitely one of them. Investigating the government. Well, how cool is that? Oh, I could think of other people you might get to do the job, you know, like out in the private sector somewhere. Say in the private sector, wouldn't you be a lot more trustful of that than somebody within government? Just a thought. West of the Rockies, you are on the air. Hello.
2: Hi, Art. Hi. Richard here from KDWN in Las Vegas.
1: The big 50,000-watt Las Vegas signal. Yes, sir.
2: Absolutely. This is interesting, talking about clones, Petri dishes, and Henry Kissinger. I love it. I think the Petri dish thing and the organisms might be growing to kill the bad clones that get out.
1: The bad what?
2: The bad clones.
1: The bad clones?
2: That get out.
1: Yeah.
2: That don't make it past grade A if they're graded.
1: What do you think of Charlie's theory that as these scientists claim they're going to hobble this cell, hobble it so that if it escapes, it dies, so Charlie thinks God hobbled us here on Earth. In other words, we're here, but we can't go out there because there's no air out there, and we don't function well without air.
2: Well, I'm not sure about air, but we only use 10% of our brain power, so we may be hobbling ourselves.
1: We're all hobbled.
2: We're all just a hobbling mess.
1: 90% hobbled, right?
2: That's about it. However, I have a question for your
1: guest. Some of us, 95, maybe 96.
2: Yeah, or... you know, the percentage. Go to the crap tables and ask the pit boss. He'll tell you.
1: So anyway, you have a question for my upcoming guest?
2: Yes, I do, and that is, you know, there could be ways with intercutting and all kinds of ways where there could be a combination of people on Earth and machines on the moon. They may actually find machines on the moon. However, I think that if they find an American flag on the moon or remnants of it, and I don't know if they can do it with that telescope or maybe from the International Space Station.
1: Yeah, if they find flag, then what?
2: Well, there's a better chance, at least, maybe 10% or 90%, I'm not sure, that man may have been there because...
1: yeah, but if the smart cells... A combination of cells, of those who fake this, taking that side for just a second, thought real hard about it, they'd have just spit out a flag, right? It'd be lying there on the moon's surface in case anybody looked later.
2: Well, either that or they said Henry Kissinger.
1: Henry Kissinger.
2: You and your family have a great Thanksgiving.
1: And the very same to you, sir. Have a great Thanksgiving, and you know, the whole tryptophan thing, of course, is true, and... When you eat turkey, bear this in mind, you will get sleepy. I know a lot of people think that's an old wives' tale, but it's not. Tryptophan will certainly make you sleepy. And so you'll have a big meal and you'll gorge yourself on all the turkey you can eat, if you're lucky. You will sleep. You will have an afternoon nap. An entire nation gets sleepy. Now, there would be a moment for an attack, right? A sneak attack on America. Thanksgiving early evening when the whole damn country's asleep. First time caller line, you're on the air. Hello.
3: Hey, good morning, Art.
1: Good morning, sir.
3: How about the turkey, first of all? You all, we all know that turkey makes somebody sleepy.

0: So
1: yeah,
0: it's a possibility.
1: But I mean, what if the whole country got sleepy, which pretty much they do?
0: Well, hey, the Japanese picked the perfect time, early December, early Sunday morning to attack us, so.
1: It was just a random thought, you know? I'm sure there's nothing.
0: But dealing with tonight's guest and the information you're putting out tonight.
1: Yes.
0: I guess my old civics teacher would probably call me what they he referred to as a mug rump.
1: Oh, a mug rump?
0: With their mug on one side of the fence and their rump on the other side.
1: You mean on the whole? You mean on the whole moon question?
0: Yeah.
1: Yeah.
0: I take both sides of this. Number one, I do believe that we did go. I'm sure that we went up there. But my theory is possibly that there was a contingency plan put in place, and they took these guys out to the desert, and they filmed that they were going to,
1: that's a new one. So you think that we might have essentially done both?
0: Right. That we took them out to the desert. We filmed the practice. Told them, okay, this is what you're going to do when you get up here.
1: Right.
0: And when we actually set them up, we ran into a problem that nobody thought would ever happen.
1: And that was?
0: The broadcast.
1: What about the broadcast?
0: Back in 1969, what was our broadcast capability? Could we actually send an audio and video signal all the way from the moon back to Earth?
1: Yeah, we could.
0: Uninterrupted.
1: Yeah, we could.
0: Well, look at today's technology. We could barely get a signal around the country sometimes.
1: Well, yeah, but see, the moon has this really good line of sight to the Earth.
0: Right.
1: I mean, really good, sir. All it has to do is come straight across unencumbered space, collide with the atmosphere, make it down through the atmosphere, and it's coming from on high, so that's not real hard. And no, sir, it's technically
0: not real hard today, but back then.
1: No, even back then, sir. Transmission of television or radio pictures from the moon, not at all hard. High gain antenna, a dish, and you're home free.
0: Yeah, but if we did run into that problem, it would explain a lot of the conspiracy theories.
1: It would explain it if your technical concept was accurate. It's not. I was doing it then, and many others were doing it then. That isn't that long ago. And we could easily transmit that way. A high gain dish there, and a very high gain dish here. And yes, I assure you, signals from the moon, no problem at all. In fact, ham radio operators like me, without extremely sophisticated equipment, are quite capable of bouncing signals off the moon. In other words, hitting the moon so hard with a signal that it bounces back to Earth. So if we can do that, then you can quite readily, and that's with equipment that would have been readily available then as well as now. The same equipment, the same level of technical expertise was around then as it is now. So it absolutely would have been possible. Absolutely. East of the Rockies, you're on the air. Hello.
2: Hey, Art, I just wanted to see how my cell phone worked.
1: About like the rest of them, to be honest with you, sir.
2: Okay, this is Kurt in Milwaukee.
1: Uh-huh.
2: I thought I'd be the last one ever to submit the cell phones, but at least it takes messages. But, hey, I was just wondering, you think, I always look forward to hearing JC call the show.
1: Yeah.
2: And I'm waiting for him to call George.
1: Oh, gee, me too. I just can't wait till he calls, sir. I literally count the moments from call to call.
2: I broke the time you had him on for a whole hour. That was one of the all-time classics.
1: That was an all-time classic, all right. Thank you very much. JC, handful whenever he calls. Sure that as time goes on, JC will... I can't say that on the radio. West of the Rockies, you're on the air. Hello.
3: Hello, Art Bell. This is Tawasi calling from KPNW country in Eugene, Oregon.
1: Yes, Tawasi.
3: I was just calling to let you know that here in the city of Eugene, we're calling for the repeal of the USA Patriot Act. The city council...
1: But you can't do that in Eugene.
3: The city council came out and said, repeal it.
1: They can't... Yeah, but Eugene can't do that.
3: Well, we just became the 14th city in the nation to come out and say that it was a bad law that infringes on our constitutional rights.
1: I don't think that's the way to go get that law, though. I mean, I understand how you feel. I just don't think that's the right path to getting it.
3: I think that, you know, when there's something wrong with a law, that people have to say so. Something like 300 people showed up at the city council meeting,
1: right,
3: and they voted unanimously to repeal it. It's in the, can I mention a paper?
1: Like as in newspaper, you mean?
3: Yes, yes.
1: Yeah, sure.
3: It's in the Eugene Register Guard.
1: Okay.
3: Yeah.
1: All right. Well, I appreciate the information, and I even agree with the, I agree for the most part with the fact that it's probably, you know, it's goodbye Fourth Amendment, and it's very serious, but I don't think that's the way to go and try and stop that or reverse that law. Usually laws like this passed in haste for an emergency, what's perceived as an emergency situation, like a law, a war and a lot of those things. Those laws are generally repealed later now, or found unconstitutional particularly. So, that, you know, that would be the real path to do this, of course, to simply find it unconstitutional, which it may be eventually. But we'll have served in the interim, I suppose, as we have this perceived emergency with terrorism at the moment. I kind of support you. I mean, I understand what it means for America. It's not a good thing. Wildcard Line, you're on the air. Hello.
4: Hi, Art.
1: Hi.
4: This is Greg from Cape Cod on listening to you on WXTK.
1: Yes, sir.
4: And I know that you don't like to have your previous caller almost turn into a political thing when he was cutting down Kissinger earlier.
1: Yeah, well, there's a lot of people, you know, consider Kissinger part of the New World Order, and he may be.
4: Oh, I know, but I didn't care much for him either then, but at least when you were referring to China, at least he didn't give him missile technology like happened in Clinton's watch, but that's not why I called.
1: But you got that in anyway, didn't you?
4: Yeah.
1: All right.
4: I just wanted to ask you if you had taken a view yourself of the picture I sent you of the clouds, because I know you have them on your website.
1: Now you've lost me.
4: It's the arm in the clouds coming in to Jesus on the cross, and it's right out of the clouds. I didn't know if
1: I saw that. I don't know. I thought that was an interpretive matter, and I didn't see it the way you saw it. I wasn't able to make out Jesus, and I sort of barely saw the arm, or what could have been maybe an arm. So I didn't put it up because I didn't think it was strong enough. East of the Rockies, you're on the air. Hello.
5: Art, how are you?
1: I'm all right, sir.
5: Calling from New York?
1: Yes.
5: A little off topic. A friend of mine just recently attended a law enforcement conference in regard to anti-terrorism.
1: Okay, turn your radio off, if you would, please.
5: Okay. And one of the...
6: And he's going to need surgery fairly pronto if he's going to pull through. We've got another one wedged upside down in the wall with his arse hanging out in deep space and a hull that's likely to collapse if someone breathes on it too hard. Now let's all try and hunker down and get the job done. He tossed back his perfect fringe and smiled. Then you can bend me over the desk and give me a damn good spanking, okay? He turned around and bent down to Crichton. Here's the plan, old munchkin. I'm going to fix these plates to the hull. It's going to be easier to do that from the inside. That means walling you in, effectively. Then I'll go outside, cut you free, and we should all be home in time for Christmas. Sound peachy? Crichton smiled. Peachy dandy, Commander. That's a ticket. Ace straightened. We're going to construct a frame around this bulge and create a false hull with these metal plates. Obviously, it's got to be space-tight, and that means riveting and welding every single joint and coating it with sealant. How are you at welding, David? Lister looked up from the splint. Make it by. Ace laughed. I'll bet you do. In my dimension, you were the best in the business. Lister wrinkled his brow. I was. None of the jocks on Europa would even dream of taking up a kite if it hadn't been given a damn good sorting by Spanner's Lister. Spanner's Lister? An involuntary grin spread over Lister's features. He works at the Europa test base. I'll tell you about him later. First, let's get our friend up to warps. Then we'd better crack on with the hull repair. I reckon there's a good 50 hours solid work in that. Crichton smiled with his lips and panicked with his eyes. The hull damage must have savagely depleted their available oxygen supply. There was a very good chance that 50 hours was more than they had left. M'Aden surveyed the work with his newly implanted eye and felt as close to satisfaction as he could possibly get without some warm, bloody entrails lying at his feet. It had been many months in the making, and had required more cooperation than Aganoid kind had ever achieved before. It was a magnificent accomplishment, undeniably. The first and only example of Aganoid interior design. They called it the Death Wheel. Fundamentally, it was a series of corridors that led out from each of Red Dwarf's docking bays to a central point. But there was much more to it than that. Once the simpering human and his crewmates landed on board, automatic systems would begin draining away their oxygen. They would be forced to flee the docking bay and race into the corridors that formed the spokes of the Death Wheel. The doors would seal behind them, and then the temperature would begin climbing to unbearable levels, compelling them to head towards the next corridor, which would again seal off their retreat. There, they would gradually realize that the ceiling was moving inexorably downwards, threatening to crush them like garbage in a waste compactor, and driving them onwards to the next corridor. With each new corridor, the dangers would become more and more intolerable, and they would have less and less time to move on through. Finally, they would stagger, breathless and cowed with fear and panic, into the Hub of Pain. The Hub of Pain was the pièce de résistance, a huge dome-shaped room with a viewing gallery circling the ceiling. The walls were lined with every conceivable kind of cutting and bludgeoning weapon, and every instrument of torture ever invented by the extremely inventive human mind. Maces, pikes, swords and sabers, chainsaws, buzzsaws, tenon saws and hacksaws, dentist drills, scalpels, and a whole range of gleaming metal apparatus designed for gynecological surgery. Mallets, sledgehammers, clawhammers and jackhammers, racks, iron maidens, gonad electrocution kits, testicle handcuffs, jockstraps lined with razor blades, acid-filled enema bags, and easy-listening music. You name it. If it caused pain, if humans feared it, it was there. M'Aydin drooled at the beauty of it all. The bleating human and his human-loving friends would be given time to allow the full horror of what awaited them to sink in, and then the signal would be given. The race would begin. The entire Aganoid population would be locked, lurking in individual chambers. Once the signal was given, the doors of these chambers would be sprung simultaneously, and the Aganoids would each charge down a corridor. These were arranged in a series of V-shapes, so that two neighboring corridors met at the apex of the V in a single doorway. The door would seal after allowing one of the Aganoids through. An Aganoid could use any means, fair or foul, to beat his rival to the next corridor, where the process would be repeated, then repeated again, each time reducing the combatants by half, until there were just two rivals left to fight for the right to pass through the door to the Hub of Pain, for the right to be the one. Of course, there would doubtless be a great many Aganoid deaths along the way, but that just added to the fun nature of the event. The Aganoid survivors would then hobble and curse their way up to the viewing gallery, and the gore fest would begin. With careful planning and a lot of patience, the despicable human and his fellows could last many months without dying, possibly even years if the lucky Aganoid was sufficiently well-versed in human anatomy. The door to the pain chamber slid open behind him, and M'Aydin half-turned to see Jun Keep limp inside. Jun had masterminded the Death Wheel's design and had been the driving force behind its completion. Now he was just adding the finishing touches, the little bits of finesse that would immeasurably enhance the pleasure of the occasion. He placed a small rubber sheath on the wall, just beside the screw-action nutcrackers. He saw the query in M'Aydin's glance. "Condom smeared inside with vapor rub," he said by way of explanation. "Apparently it burns like a demon." M'Aydin smiled and nodded. Although Jun was unquestionably the brightest and most inventive of the Aganoids, M'Aydin pitied him. Over the years, many of his parts had ceased functioning, and he was dangerously weak, lacking the physical strength to win himself replacement bits in combat. The only reason he hadn't been attacked and dismantled was his capacity for invention and design. His skills had kept the Aganoid fleet operational these many years, but it was only a matter of time before too much of him broke down for him to function effectively, and he would become nothing more than a spare parts repository and so much scrap metal. In short, There was no way Jun would become the one. His mind had conceived the death wheel, and yet he would be nothing more than a spectator when it was put to use. He wouldn't even make it through the first doorway. Jun placed a series of small boxes on a shelf.
7: Contact lenses made of scouring pads, barbed wire dental floss, nipple-sized pastry cutters, he listed, foreskin clippers, small metal cocktail umbrella.
8: What's that for?
7: Anything you like, really, though I thought it might come in handy for scraping out the inside of the penis tube.
6: Ma'aden nodded approval. Jun carried on.
7: Leg waxing strips. Staple remover. I thought that might be useful for clipping off scabs, keeping the wounds all fresh and runny. Rectal thermometer coated in sandpaper. Yes, I think that's the lot.
6: He stood back and examined the newly arranged torture paraphernalia with a critical eye.
7: Oh, I almost forgot.
6: He reached into his belt bag and tugged out a card.
7: This should really put the rave into grave.
6: He placed the card in prime position on the torture shelf.
8: What is it?
7: It's a scramble card. New design. It eliminates temper loss, so the one can keep his head if the human annoys him, not get carried away and end the spectacle too soon. It also cuts out fatigue, improves reaction time, and amplifies the pleasure notes. Well,
6: he rubbed his hands together.
7: Can't hang around here all day. I've got a battery-powered fingernail plucker to wire up.
6: He smiled at Ma'aden and turned to go.
8: You will be ready in time,
6: Ma'aden asked. The grand opening of the Hub of Pain was scheduled to take place in less than 12 hours' time. The entire Aganoid population would gather to inspect the delights of the chamber and get familiarized with its intricacies. There would be much merriment, a lot of scramble carding, and, of course, a not inconsiderable amount of unnecessary mindless violence. Such Aganoid gatherings only took place every few centuries or so, largely because the death toll was so high. This evening's party could be expected to result in a 25% reduction of the population.
7: Jung Keep nodded. Everything will be ready, I assure you,
6: he said, and hobbled through the door. Ma'aden crossed to the torture shelf, picked up the scramble card and turned it over in his hand.
8: Improves reaction time, he mumbled to himself.
6: If this card really did that, it could give him a good enough edge to win the human race. Ultimately, it was a race, after all, and speed was paramount. No matter how brutally you disposed of your rival, if he didn't make it through the door before the victor of the struggle in the adjacent corridor, he would have a clear run, and you'd be shut out without a fight. He slipped the card into his head socket and waited for the effect to kick in. He felt nothing. No amplification of the pleasure nodes. Nothing. Disgusted, he removed the card and flung it back on the shelf. He would win the race on his own merits, he told himself. But he was wrong. For Ma'aden Taiwan, there would be no race. The damage had already been done. The cat moaned and opened his eyes. He heard an unfamiliar voice say, "Steady on there, laddie." But it didn't occur to him to try and find out who the speaker was. He could feel a strange sensation in his right leg. He thought about it for a few moments and decided it was pain. It didn't bother him much at all, which struck him as amusing somehow. He giggled. Lister said, "He's coming round."
9: "Worry ye not, Davy boy. He's shot full of jolly jelly. He's happier than a bunch of hippies at a ganja harvest."
6: The cat raised his head and looked down at his body and saw the rip in his apricot-coloured skin-tight silk trews, with the field splint below. Blood had soaked all over his trousers from a wound in his leg.
9: "Oh, boy," he moaned. "That looks real bad."
10: "I shouldn't fret, my old roly-poly pudding," the voice behind him said. "We'll have that leg sorted out before you know what's happening."
9: "Leg? Who's worried about the leg? It's the colour combination that's bothering me. Red and apricot?"
6: Cat's head slammed down on the stretcher's blow-up pillow.
9: "I'm bleeding a tasteless colour."
6: Ace bent down and grabbed the front end of the stretcher with his good hand.
10: "Better get him up to ops. He's getting delirious."
6: "Not necessarily," Lister stooped and grabbed the rear. "He's always like that."
10: They hoisted the stretcher waist high and hauled it up the stairway. Ace paused on the landing and called down to Crichton.
9: Hang in there, old pal. Smoke us a kipper. We'll be back for breakfast.
10: And they carried the cat through the door. Crichton watched them go. He shook his head, smiling.
9: What a guy.
10: Rimmer looked down at Crichton, incredulity twisting his face into a one-sided grin.
9: He's taken you in, hasn't he? He's taken you all in.
10: I'm not sure I'm following you, sir.
9: He's got you all believing he's a combination of Captain Courageous, the Scarlet Pimpernel, and James Bloody Bond. Smoke me a kipper, I ask you. Ace, what a tosser.
10: Sir, I don't understand. You appear to be resentful of Commander Rimmer.
9: I'm not resentful. I can see through him, that's all. It's all an act. The bravado, the snooty space jock lingo, the calm confidence in the face of danger. Underneath, he's a quivering, jelly-spined underachiever.
10: With respect, sir, I don't think so.
9: He must be. He's me, remember?
10: And I swear before you now, Crichton, if he once again refers to me as a fruit or a vegetable, I'll take that welding torch and set his puffy fringe on fire.
1: Well, he certainly seems to be getting our situation under control.
10: Under control? Crichton, turn on the radio and tune into Sanity FM. Even with all his poncy prancing around, the best we can hope is it'll get us all in good shape in time for the massed army of psychotic agonoids to show up to mangle us slowly to death. If that's the situation under control, then give me mindless bleating panic every time. There was a footfall on the landing, and Rimmer glanced up to see Lister racing down the stairs, bubbling with an enthusiasm Rimmer found repugnant.
9: He's operating on the cat's leg?
10: Well, Rimmer smiled, that's the last we'll see of that, then. Lister dashed straight for the welding gear.
9: No, apparently field microsurgery is all part of basic training in the Space Corps Special Service.
10: What a guy.
9: He told you he'd been in the SCSS, and you believed him.
10: Lister tugged on the welding mask.
9: Why should he lie? He's building himself up, trying to make you think he's something he's not. And you're all buying it.
10: Lister shook his head and tugged on the welding gauntlets.
9: I don't get your attitudes, Rimmer. It's you. He's not me. I'm me. He's a me who had all the breaks, all the luck, all the chances I never got.
10: Crichton piped in unwelcomely.
1: In actual fact, sir, according to the commander, the differences between you come down to a single incident in your childhood.
9: Yeah, right. He probably got to go to some really great school while I was lumbered with I.O. House. He got to meet all the right people, greased his way up the old boy network, towel-flicked his way into the Space Corps, Masonic handshook his way into flight school and brown-tongued his way up the ranks.
10: Lister sighed, switched off the torch and pulled up his mask.
9: Can I make a suggestion, Rimmer?
10: He smiled pleasantly.
9: Can you shut the smeg up, you useless sheet stain?
10: He reignited the torch and turned back to his work. Rimmer kept his eyes on the nauseating little pipsqueak, nodding to buy time while his mind raced for a witty riposte to put the brattish trouser lizard in his place once and for all. As usual, his mind ran out of breath, and he began to look like a plastic dog in the back window of a car on a road lined with sleeping policemen. He turned on his heels and headed up the stairs. No respect, that was the problem. You'd have thought, after all they'd been through, that Lister and the others might have learned to respect him just a little. But no. To them, he was just a joke. Yet the good commander breezes in, and within 17 seconds he has them all eating out of his underpants. Sickening. Rimmer carried on up the stairs to the ops room, half hoping that the commander might have botched the operation on the cat's leg, which would diminish his esteem somewhat. Ace was studying the cat's scan, his face cinematographed by the blue-white glow of the screen. Even Rimmer had to concede that he was handsome. It didn't make sense. Why didn't he suffer from the hair problems that beset Rimmer's own unruly, wiry thatch? Did he iron it or something girly like that? And why were his nostrils not flared in the same way? Could it be that he hadn't met Duncan Potson in Junior A, who taught Rimmer how to pick his nose with his thumb? Had their destinies diverged before then? Ace saw Rimmer out of the corner of his eye and smiled convivially.
9: On, just the chap, he tapped the screen. Not too sure about our friend's anatomy.
10: Looks like he's not quite human.
9: No, he evolved from cats.
10: Not with you, old mucker. When did he evolve? Rimmer rolled his eyes, as if the evolution of a domestic cat into a talking biped was such a commonplace occurrence that even the dullest schoolchild needn't have it explained. He sighed and recapped the cat's history as succinctly as he could. When he'd finished, Rimmer saw to his delight that Ace looked more than a little disturbed. "So what you're saying, old Begonia, is that I've managed to show up around 3 million years from my own time?" Rimmer smiled. "Yes, my old toilet roll cover. That's precisely what I'm saying." "Well," Ace tugged a cheroot from behind his ear and chewed on it thoughtfully. "That raises some pretty interesting implications for the wildfire drive."
9: "Such as, my old sick bucket?"
10: "Such as, if we get half a chance, we might be able to rig up a version that could get you all back to where you started."
11: "With wide tilth and many orchards, and homesteads there were with oast and garner, fold and byre, and many rills rippling through the green from the highlands down to Andwin. Yet the herdsmen and husbandmen that dwelt there were not many, and the most part of the people of Gondor lived in the seven circles of the city, or in the high vales of the mountain borders, in Lossarnach, or further south, in fair Lebenin, with its five swift streams. There dwelt a hardy folk between the mountains and the sea. They were reckoned men of Gondor, yet their blood was mingled, and there were short and swarthy folk among them whose sires came more from the forgotten men who housed in the shadows of the hills in the dark years ere the coming of the kings. But beyond, in the great fief of Belfalas, dwelt Prince Imrahil in his castle of Dol Amroth by the sea, and he was of high blood, and his folk also, tall men and proud, with sea-grey eyes. Now, after Gandalf had ridden for some time, the light of day grew in the sky, and Pippin roused himself and looked up. To his left lay a sea of mist, rising to a bleak shadow in the east, but to his right great mountains reared their heads, ranging from the west to a steep and sudden end, as if in the making of the land the river had burst through a great barrier, carving out a mighty valley to be a land of battle and debate in times to come. And there where the white mountains of Ered Nimraeus came to their end, he saw, as Gandalf had promised, the dark mass of Mount Mindoloin, the deep purple shadows of its high glens, and its tall face whitening in the rising day. And upon its outthrust knee was the guarded city, with its seven walls of stone so strong and old that it seemed to have been not builded but carven by giants out of the bones of the earth. Even as Pippin gazed in wonder, the walls passed from looming grey to white, blushing faintly in the dawn, and suddenly the sun climbed over the eastern shadow and sent forth a shaft that smote the face of the city. Then Pippin cried aloud, for the tower of Ecgtheliod, standing high within the topmost wall, shone out against the sky, glimmering like a spike of pearl and silver, tall and fair and shapely, and its pinnacle glittered as if it were wrought of crystals, and white banners broke and fluttered from the battlements in the morning breeze, and high and far he heard a clear ringing as of silver trumpets. So Gandalf and Peregrin rode to the great gate of the men of Gondor at the rising of the sun, and its iron doors rolled back before them. "Mithrandir! Mithrandir!" men cried. "Now we know that the storm is nigh indeed."
12: "It is upon you," said Gandalf. "I have ridden on its wings. Let me pass. I must come to your lord Denethor while his stewardship lasts. Whatever betide, you have come to the end of the Gondor that you have known. Let me pass."
11: Then men fell back before the command of his voice and questioned him no further, though they gazed in wonder at the hobbit that sat before him, and at the horse that bore him. For the people of the city used horses very little, and they were seldom seen in their streets, save only those ridden by the errand riders of their lord. And they said, "Surely that is one of the great steeds of the King of Rohan. Maybe the Rohirrim will come soon to strengthen us." But Shadowfax walked proudly up the long, winding road. For the fashion of Minas Tirith was such that it was built on seven levels, each delved into the hill and about each was set a wall, and in each wall was a gate. But the gates were not set in a line. The great gate in the city wall was at the east point of the circuit, but the next faced half south, and the third half north, and so to and fro upwards, so that the paved way that climbed towards the citadel turned first this way and then that across the face of the hill. And each time that it passed the line of the great gate, it went through an arched tunnel, piercing a vast pier of rock, whose huge outthrust bulk divided in two all the circles of the city, save the first. For partly in the primeval shaping of the hill, partly by the mighty craft and labor of old, there stood up from the rear of the wide court behind the gate a towering bastion of stone, its edge sharp as a ship keel facing east. Up it rose, even to the level of the topmost circle, and there was crowned by a battlement, so that those in the citadel might, like mariners in a mountainous ship, look from its peak sheer down upon the gate 700 feet below. The entrance to the citadel also looked eastward, but was delved in the heart of the rock. Thence a long lamp-lit slope ran up to the seventh gate. Thus men reached at last the high court, and the place of the fountain before the feet of the white tower, tall and shapely, 50 fathoms from its base to the pinnacle, where the banner of the stewards floated 1,000 feet above the plain. A strong citadel it was indeed, and not to be taken by a host of enemies, if there were any within that could hold weapons, unless some foe could come behind and scale the lower skirts of Mindoluin, and so come upon the narrow shoulder that joined the hill of Gard to the mountain mass. But that shoulder, which rose to the height of the fifth wall, was hedged with great ramparts right up to the precipice that overhung its western end, and in that space stood the houses and domed tombs of bygone kings and lords, forever silent between the mountain and the tower. Pippin gazed in growing wonder at the great stone city, vaster and more splendid than anything that he had dreamed of, greater and stronger than Isengard, and far more beautiful. Yet it was in truth falling year by year into decay, and already it lacked half the men that could have dwelt at ease there. In every street they passed some great house or court over whose doors and arched gates were carved many fair letters of strange and ancient shapes, names, Pippin guessed, of great men and kindreds that had once dwelt there. And yet now they were silent, and no footsteps rang on their wide pavements, nor voice was heard in their halls, nor any face looked out from door or empty window. At last they came out of shadow to the seventh gate, and the warm sun that shone down beyond the river, as Frodo walked in the glades of Ithilien, glowed here on the smooth walls and rooted pillars, and the great arch with keystone carven in the likeness of a crowned and kingly head. Gandalf dismounted, for no horse was allowed in the citadel, and Shadowfax suffered himself to be led away at the soft words of his master. The guards of the gate were robed in black, and their helms were of strange shape, high-crowned, with long cheek-guards close-fitting to the face, and above the cheek-guards were set the white wings of sea-birds. But the helms gleamed with a flame of silver, for they were indeed wrought of mithril, heirlooms from the glory of old days. Upon the black surcoats were embroidered in white a tree blossoming like snow beneath a silver crown and many-pointed stars. This was the livery of the heirs of Elendil, and none wore it now in all Gondor, save the guards of the citadel before the court of the fountain where the white tree once had grown. Already it seemed that word of their coming had gone before them, and at once they were admitted, silently and without question. Quickly Gandalf strode across the white-paved court. A sweet fountain played there in the morning sun, and a sward of bright green lay about it. But in the midst, drooping over the pool, stood a dead tree, and the falling drops dripped sadly from its barren and broken branches back into the clear water. Pippin glanced at it as he hurried after Gandalf. It looked mournful, he thought, and he wondered why the dead tree was left in this place where everything else was well tended.
13: Seven stars and seven stones and one white tree.
11: The words that Gandalf had murmured came back into his mind, and then he found himself at the doors of the great hall beneath the gleaming tower, and behind the wizard he passed the tall, silent door wardens and entered the cool, echoing shadows of the House of Stone. They walked down a paved passage, long and empty, and as they went, Gandalf spoke softly to Pippin.
13: "Be careful of your words, Master Peregrine. This is no time for hobbit pertness. Theoden is a kindly old man. Denethor is of another sort, proud and subtle, a man of far greater lineage and power, though he is not called a king. But he will speak most to you, and question you much, since you can tell him of his son, Boromir. He loved him greatly, too much perhaps, and the more so because they were unlike. But under cover of this love, he will think it easier to learn what he wishes from you, rather than from me. Do not tell him more than you need, and leave quiet the matter of Frodo's errand. I will deal with that in due time. And say nothing about Aragorn either, unless you must."
11: "Why not? What's wrong with Strider?" Pippin whispered. "He meant to come here, didn't he? And he'll be arriving soon himself, anyway."
13: "Maybe, maybe," said Gandalf. "Though if he comes, it is likely to be in some way that no one expects, not even Denethor. It will be better so. At least he should come unheralded by us."
11: Gandalf halted before a tall door of polished metal.
13: "See, Master Pippin, there is no time to instruct you now in the history of Gondor, though it might have been better if you had learned something of it, when you were still birds nesting and playing truant in the woods of the Shire. Do as I bid. It is scarcely wise, when bringing the news of the death of his heir to a mighty lord, to speak overmuch of the coming of one who will, if he comes, claim the kingship. Is that enough?"
11: "Kingship?" said Pippin, amazed.
13: "Yes," said Gandalf. "If you have walked all these days with closed ears and mind asleep, wake up now."
11: He knocked on the door. The door opened, but no one could be seen to open it. Pippin looked into a great hall. It was lit by deep windows in the wide aisles at either side, beyond the rows of tall pillars that upheld the roof. Monoliths of black marble, they rose to great capitals carved in many strange figures of beasts and leaves, and far above in shadow the wide vaulting gleamed with dull gold, inset with flowing traceries of many colours. No hangings, nor storied webs, nor any things of woven stuff or of wood were to be seen in that long, solemn hall, but between the pillars there stood a silent company of tall images graven in cold stone. Suddenly Pippin was reminded of the hewn rocks of Argonath, and awe fell on him as he looked down that avenue of kings long dead. At the far end, upon a dais of many steps, was set a high throne under a canopy of marble shaped like a crowned helm. Behind it was carved upon the wall and set with gems an image of a tree in flower, but the throne was empty. At the foot of the dais, upon the lowest step, which was broad and deep, there was a stone chair, black and unadorned, and on it sat an old man gazing at his lap. In his hand was a white rod with a golden knob. He did not look up. Solemnly they paced the long floor towards him, until they stood 3 paces from his footstool. Then Gandalf spoke.
13: "Hail, lord and steward of Minas Tirith, Denethor, son of Ecthelion. I am come with counsel and tidings in this dark hour."
11: Then the old man looked up. Pippin saw his carven face with its proud bones and skin like ivory, and the long curved nose between the dark, deep eyes, and he was reminded not so much of Boromir as of Aragorn.
13: "Dark indeed is the hour," said the old man, "and at such times you are wont to come, Mithrandir. But though all the signs forebode that the doom of Gondor is drawing nigh, less now to me is that darkness than my own darkness.
12: It has been told to me that you bring with you one who saw my son die. Is this he?
13: It is, said Gandalf, one of the twain. The other is with Theoden of Rohan, and may come hereafter. Halflings they are, as you see, yet this is not he of whom the omen spoke.
12: Yet a halfling still, said Denethor grimly, and little love do I bear the name, since those accursed words came to trouble our councils and drew away my son on the wild errand to his death. My Boromir, now we have need of you. Faramir should have gone in his stead.
13: He would have gone, said Gandalf. Be not unjust in your grief. Boromir claimed the errand, and would not suffer any other to have it. He was a masterful man, and one to take what he desired. I journeyed far with him, and learned much of his mood. But you speak of his death. You have had news of that ere we came?
12: I received this, said Denethor, and laying down his rod, he lifted from his lap the thing that he had been gazing at. In each hand he held up one half of a great horn cloven through the middle, a wild ox horn bound with silver.
14: That is the horn that Boromir always wore, cried Pippin.
12: Verily, said Denethor, and in my turn I bore it, and so did each eldest son of our house, far back into the vanished years before the feigning of the kings, since Vorondil, father of Mardil, hunted the wild kine of Aror in the far fields of Rune. I heard it blowing dim upon the northern marches 13 days ago, and the river brought it to me, broken. It will wind no more. He paused, and there was a heavy silence. Suddenly he turned his black glance upon Pippin. What say you to that, halfling?
14: 13 days, faltered Pippin. Yes, I think that would be so. Yes, I stood beside him as he blew the horn. But no help came, only more orcs.
12: So, said Denethor, looking keenly at Pippin's face, you were there. Tell me more. Why did no help come? And how did you escape? And yet he did not. So mighty a man as he was, and only orcs to withstand him?
11: Pippin flushed and forgot his fear.
14: The mightiest man may be slain by one arrow, he said, and Boromir was pierced by many. When last I saw him, he sank beside a tree and plucked a black feathered shaft from his side. Then I swooned and was made a captive. I saw him no more, and know no more, but I honor his memory, for he was very valiant. He died to save us, my kinsman Meriadoc and myself, waylaid in the woods by the soldiery of the Dark Lord, and though he fell and failed, my gratitude is none the less.
11: Then Pippin looked the old man in the eye, for pride stirred strangely within him, still stung by the scorn and suspicion in that cold voice.
14: Little service, no doubt, will so great a lord of men think to find in a hobbit, a halfling from the northern shire, yet such as it is, I will offer it, in payment of my debt. Twitching aside his grey cloak, Pippin drew forth his small sword and laid it at Denethor's feet. A pale smile, like a gleam of cold sun on a winter's evening, passed over the old man's face, but he bent his head and held out his hand, laying the shards of the horn aside.
12: Give me the weapon, he said.
11: Pippin lifted it and presented the hilt to him.
12: Whence came this? Said Denethor. Many, many years lie on it. Surely this is a blade wrought by our own kindred in the north in the deep past?
14: It came out of the mounds that lie on the borders of my country, said Pippin. But only evil wights dwell there now, and I will not willingly tell more of them.
12: I see that strange tales are woven about you, said Denethor, and once again it is shown that looks may belie the man or the halfling. I accept your service, for you are not daunted by words, and you have courteous speech, strange though the sound of it may be to us in the south, and we shall have need of all folk of courtesy, be they great or small, in the days to come. Swear to me now.
13: Take the hilt, said Gandalf, and speak after the Lord, if you are resolved on this.
12: I am, said Pippin. The old man laid the sword along his lap, and Pippin put his hand to the hilt, and said slowly after Denethor, Here do I swear fealty and service to Gondor, and to the lord and steward of the realm, to speak and to be silent, to do and to let be, to come and to go, in need or plenty, in peace or war, in living or dying, from this hour henceforth, until my lord release me, or death take me, or the world end. So say I, Peregrine, son of Paladin of the Shire of the Halflings. And this do I hear, Denethor, son of Ecthelion, lord of Gondor, steward of the High King, and I will not forget it, nor fail to reward that which is given, fealty with love, valor with honor, oath-breaking with vengeance. Then Pippin received back his sword and put it in its sheath. And now, said Denethor, my first command to you, speak and be not silent. Tell me your full tale, and see that you recall all that you can of Boromir, my son. Sit now and begin. As he spoke, he struck a small silver gong that stood near his footstool, and at once servants came forward. Pippin saw then that they had been standing in alcoves on either side of the door, unseen as he and Gandalf entered. Bring wine and food and seats for the guests, said Denethor, and see that none trouble us for 1 hour. It is all that I have to spare, for there is much else to heed, he said to Gandalf. Much of more import it may seem, and yet to me less pressing. But maybe we can speak again at the end of the day. And earlier, it is to be hoped, said Gandalf, for I've not ridden hither from Isengard 150 leagues, with the speed of wind, only to bring you one small warrior, however courteous. Is it naught to you that Theoden has fought a great battle, and that Isengard is overthrown, and that I have broken the staff of Saruman? It is much to me, but I know already sufficient of these deeds for my own counsel against the menace of the East. He turned his dark eyes on Gandalf, and now Pippin saw a likeness between the two, and he felt the strain between them, almost as if he saw a line of smouldering fire, drawn from eye to eye, that might suddenly burst into flame. Denethor looked indeed much more like a great wizard than Gandalf did, more kingly, beautiful, and powerful, and older. Yet by a sense other than sight, Pippin perceived that Gandalf had the greater power and the deeper wisdom, and a majesty that was veiled. And he was older, far older. How much older, he wondered, and then he thought how odd it was that he had never thought about it before. Treebeard had said something about wizards, but even then he had not thought of Gandalf as one of them. What was Gandalf? In what far time and place did he come into the world, and when would he leave it? And then his musings broke off, and he saw that Denethor and Gandalf still looked each other in the eye, as if reading the other's mind. But it was Denethor who first withdrew his gaze. Yea, he said, for though the stones be lost, they say, still the lords of Gondor have keener sight than lesser men, and many messages come to them. But sit now. Then men came bearing a chair and a low stool, and one brought a salver, with a silver flagon and cups and white cakes. Pippin sat down, but he could not take his eyes from the old lord. Was it so, or had he only imagined it, that as he spoke of the stones a sudden gleam of his eye had glanced upon Pippin's face? Now tell me your tale, my liege, said Denethor, half kindly, half mockingly, for the words of one whom my son so befriended will be welcome indeed. Pippin never forgot that hour in the great hall under the piercing eye of the lord of Gondor, stabbed ever and anon by his shrewd questions, and all the while conscious of Gandalf at his side, watching and listening, and, so Pippin felt, holding in check a rising wrath and impatience. When the hour was over, and Denethor again rang the gong, Pippin felt worn out. It cannot be more than 9 o'clock, he thought. I could now eat three...
15: Hitchhiker's Guide to the Galaxy, by Douglas Adams. Starring Peter Jones as the book, with Simon Jones and Jeffrey McGiven.

0: this is the story of The Hitchhiker's Guide to the Galaxy, perhaps the most remarkable, certainly the most successful book ever to come out of the great publishing corporations of Ursa Minor. More popular than the Celestial Home Care Omnibus, better selling than 53 More Things to Do in Zero Gravity, and more controversial than Ulan Khaloufid's trilogy of philosophical blockbusters, Where God Went Wrong, Some More of God's Greatest Mistakes, and Who Is This God Person Anyway? And in many of the more relaxed civilizations on the outer eastern rim of the galaxy, The Hitchhiker's Guide has already supplanted the great Encyclopedia Galactica as the standard repository of all knowledge and wisdom, because although it has many omissions, contains much that is apocryphal, or at least wildly inaccurate, it scores over the older, more pedestrian work in two important ways. First, it is slightly cheaper, and second, it has the words "Don't Panic" inscribed in large, friendly letters on the cover. To tell the story of the book, it's best to tell the story of some of the minds behind it. A human from the planet Earth was one of them, though as our story opens, he no more knows his destiny than a tea leaf knows the history of the East India Company. His name is Arthur Dent. He is a 6-foot-tall ape descendant, and someone is trying to drive a bypass through his home.
1: Come off it, Mr. Dent. You can't win, you know. Look, there's no point in lying down in the path of progress.
2: I've gone off the idea of progress. It's overrated.
1: But you must realise that you can't lie in front of the bulldozers indefinitely.
2: I'm game. We'll see who rusts first.
1: I'm afraid you're going to have to accept it. This bypass has got to be built, and it is going to be built. Nothing you can say or do...
2: Why has it got to be built?
1: What do you mean, why has it got to be built? It is a bypass. You've got to build bypasses.
2: Didn't anyone consider the alternatives?
1: There aren't any alternatives. Look, you were quite entitled to make any suggestions or protests at the appropriate time.
2: Appropriate time?
1: Yes.
2: The first I knew about it was when a workman arrived at the door yesterday.
1: Oh.
2: I asked him if he'd come to clean the windows, and he said he'd come to demolish the house. He didn't tell me straight away, of course. No. First he wiped a couple of windows and charged me a fiver. Then he told me...
1: But, Mr. Dent, the plans have been available in the planning office for the last 9 months.
2: Yes. I went round to find them yesterday afternoon. You hadn't exactly gone out of your way to call much attention to them, had you? I mean, like actually telling anybody or anything.
1: The plans were on display.
2: And how many average members of the public are in the habit of casually dropping around at the local planning office of an evening? It's not exactly a noted social venue, is it? And even if you had popped in on the off chance that some raving bureaucrat wanted to knock your house down, the plans weren't immediately obvious to the eye, were they?
1: That depends where you were looking.
2: I eventually had to go down to the cellar.
1: That's the display department.
2: With a torch.
1: The lights had probably gone.
2: So had the stairs.
1: Well, you found the notice, didn't you?
2: Yes. It was on display in the bottom of a locked filing cabinet, stuck in a disused lavatory with a sign on the door saying, "Beware of the leopard." Ever thought of going into advertising?
1: It's not as if it's a particularly nice house, anyway.
2: I happen rather to like it.
1: Mr. Dent!
2: Yes, hello.
1: Have you any idea how much damage that bulldozer would suffer if I just let it roll straight over you?
2: How much?
1: None at all.
0: By a strange coincidence, none at all is exactly how much suspicion the ape descendant Arthur Dent had that one of his closest friends was not descended from an ape, but was, in fact, from a small planet somewhere in the vicinity of Betelgeuse. Arthur Dent's failure to suspect this reflects the care with which his friend blended himself into human society, after a fairly shaky start. When he first arrived 15 years ago, the minimal research he had done suggested to him that the name Ford Prefect would be nicely inconspicuous. He will enter our story in 35 seconds and say, "Hello, Arthur." The ape descendant will greet him in return, but in deference to a million years of evolution, he will not attempt to pick fleas off him. Earthmen are not proud of their ancestors and never invite them round to dinner.
3: Hello, Arthur.
2: Ford, hi, how are you?
3: Fine, look, are you busy?
2: Well, I've just got this bulldozer to lie in front.

0: Mr. Prosser?
1: Yes, Mr. Dent. Have you come to your senses yet?
0: Well, can we just assume for a moment that I haven't?
1: Well?
0: And that I'm going to be staying put here till you go away.
1: So?
0: So you're going to be standing around all day doing nothing?
1: Could be.
0: Well, if you're resigned to standing around doing nothing all day, you don't actually need me here all the time, do you?
1: No. Not as such.
0: So if you can just take it as read that I'm actually here, I could just slip off down to the pub for half an hour. How does that sound?
1: Very reasonable, I think, Mr. Dent. I'm sure we don't actually need you there for the whole time. We can just hold up our end of the confrontation.
0: And if you want to pop off for a bit later on, I can always cover for you in return.
1: Oh, thank you. Yes, oh, that'll be fine. Yes, very kind of you, Mr. Dent, very kind.
0: And, of course, it goes without saying that you don't try and knock my house over while I'm away.
1: Oh, what? Good Lord! No, Mr. Dent!
2: Do you think we can trust him?
3: Myself, I'd trust him to the end of the earth.
0: Yes, but how far's that?
3: About 12 minutes away. Come on, I need a drink.
4: By drink, Ford Prefect meant alcohol. The Encyclopaedia Galactica describes alcohol as a colourless, volatile liquid formed by the fermentation of sugars, and also notes its intoxicating effect on certain carbon-based life forms. The Hitchhiker's Guide to the Galaxy also mentions alcohol. It says that the best drink in existence is the Pan-Galactic Gargle Blaster, the effect of which is like having your brain smashed out with a slice of lemon wrapped round a large gold brick. The guide also tells you on which planets the best pan-galactic gargle blasters are mixed, how much you can expect to pay for one, and what voluntary organizations exist to help you rehabilitate.
5: 6 pints of bitter, and quickly, please, the world's about to end.
6: Oh, yes, sir. Nice weather for it. Going to watch the match this afternoon, sir?
5: No point.
6: Foregone conclusion, you reckon, sir? Arsenal without a chance?
5: No, it's just that the world's going to end.
6: Oh, yes, sir, you said. Lucky escape for Arsenal if it did.
5: No, not really.
6: There you are, sir. 6 points.
5: Keep the change.
6: What, from a fiver? Thank you, sir.
5: You've got 10 minutes left to spend it.
0: Ford, would you please tell me what the hell is going on?
5: Drink up. You've got 3 pints to get through.
0: 3 at lunchtime?
5: Time is an illusion. Lunchtime doubly so.
0: Oh, very deep. You should send that into the Reader's Digest. They've got a page for people like you.
5: Drink up?
0: Why 3 pints?
5: Muscle relaxant. You'll need it.
0: Did I do something wrong today, or has the world always been like this, and I've been too wrapped up in myself to notice?
5: All right, I'll try to explain. How long have we known each other, Arthur?
0: 5 years, maybe 6. Most of it seemed to make some kind of sense at the time.
5: All right. How would you react if I said that I'm not from Guildford after all, but from a small planet somewhere in the vicinity of Betelgeuse?
0: I don't know. Why, do you think it's the sort of thing you're likely to say?
5: Drink up. The world's about to end.
0: This must be Thursday. I never could get the hang of Thursdays.
4: On this particular Thursday, something was moving quietly through the ionosphere miles above the surface of the planet. But few people on the surface of the planet were aware of it. One of the 6,000 million people who hadn't glanced into the ionosphere recently was called Lady Cynthia Fitzmilton. She was at that moment standing in front of Arthur Dent's house in Cottington. Many of those listening to her speech would probably have experienced great satisfaction to know that in 4 minutes' time she would evaporate into a whiff of hydrogen, ozone and carbon monoxide. However, when the moment came, they would hardly notice because they would be too busy evaporating themselves.
7: I have been asked to come here to say a few words to mark the beginning of work on the very splendid and worthwhile New Bevingford Bypass. And I must say immediately what a great honour and a great privilege I think it must be for you, the people of Cottington, to have this gleaming new motorway going through your cruddy little village. I'm sorry, your little country village of cruddy Cottington. I know how proud you must feel at this moment to know that you're

0: sanitary relief for every weary traveler on his way.
1: Why don't you push off, you cut-faced old bag?
0: And for myself, it gives me great pleasure to take this bottle of very splendid and worthwhile champagne and break it against the noble prow of this very splendid

0: What's that?
1: Don't worry, they haven't started yet.
0: Oh, good.
1: It's probably just your house being knocked down.
0: What?
1: It hardly makes any difference at this stage.
0: My God, it is! What the hell are they doing? We had an agreement.
1: Let them have their fun.
0: Damn you and your fairy stories, they're smashing up my home. Stop, you vandals, you home breakers, you half-faced physicals, stop!
1: Arthur, come back, it's pointless. Hell, I'd better go after him. Barman, quickly, can you just give me 4 packets of peanuts?
2: Certainly, sir. There you are, 28 pence.
1: Keep the change.
2: Are you serious, sir? I mean, do you really think the world's going to end this afternoon?
1: Yes, in just over 1 minute and 35 seconds.
2: Well, isn't there anything we can do?
1: No, nothing.
2: Well, I always thought we were meant to lie down or put a paper bag over our head or something.
1: If you like, yes.
2: Well, without help?
1: No. Excuse me, I've got to find my friend.
2: Oh, well then. Last orders, please.
0: You pinstripe barbarians, I'll sue the council for every penny it's got. I'll have you hung and drawn and quartered and whipped and boiled. And then I'll chop you up into little bits until you've had enough.
3: Arthur, don't bother. There isn't time. Get over here. There's only 10 seconds left.
0: And then I'll do it some more. And when I finish, I'll take all the little bits and I'll jump on them. And I'll carry on jumping on them until I get blisters. Or I can think of something even more unpleasant to do. And then I'll... What the hell's that?
3: Arthur, quick, over here.
0: But what the hell is it?
3: It's a fleet of flying saucers. What do you think it is? Quick, you've got to get hold of this rock.
0: What do you mean, flying saucers?
3: Just that. It's a Vogon constructor fleet.
0: A what?
3: A Vogon constructor fleet. I picked up news of their arrival a few hours ago on my sub-ether radio.
0: Ford, I don't think I can cope with any more of this. I think I'll just go and have a little lie down somewhere.
3: No, just stay here. Keep calm. And just take hold of this...
4: People of Earth, your attention, please. This is Prosthetic Vogon Jolts of the Galactic Hyperspace Planning Council. As you will no doubt be aware, the plans for the development of the outlying regions of the western spiral arm of the galaxy require the building of a hyperspace express route through your star system. And, regrettably, your planet is one of those scheduled for demolition. The process will take slightly less than 2 of your Earth minutes. Thank you very much. There's no point in acting all surprised about it. All the planning charts and demolition orders have been on display at your local planning department in Alpha Centauri for 50 of your Earth years, so you've had plenty of time to lodge any formal complaints, and it's far too late to start making a fuss about it now. What do you mean you've never been to Alpha Centauri? Oh, for heaven's sake, mankind, it's only 4 light years away, you know. I'm sorry, but if you can't be bothered to take an interest in local affairs, that's your own lookout. Energize the demolition beams... God, I don't know. Apathetic bloody planet. I've no sympathy at all for

0: I bought some peanuts.
1: What?
0: If you've never been through a matter transference beam before, you've probably lost some salt and protein. The beer you had should have cushioned your system a bit. How are you feeling?
1: Like a military academy. Bits of me keep on passing out. If I asked you where the hell we were, would I regret it?
0: We're safe.
1: Oh, good.
0: We're in a small galley cabin in one of the spaceships of the Vogon constructor fleet.
1: Ah, this is obviously some strange usage of the word safe that I want.

0: previously aware of.
1: I'll have a look for the light.
0: All right. How did we get here?
1: We hitched a lift.
0: Excuse me, are you trying to tell me that we just stuck out our thumbs and some bug-eyed monster stuck his head out and said, "Hi, fellas, hop right in. I can take you as far as the Basingstoke roundabout."
1: Well, the thumb's an electronic sub-ether device. The roundabout's at Barnard Star, 6 light-years away. But otherwise, that's more or less right.
0: And the bug-eyed monster?
1: It's green, yes.
0: Fine. When can I go home?
1: You can't. Ah, I've found the light.
0: Good grief. Is this really the interior of a flying saucer?
1: It certainly is. What do you think?
0: Well, it's a bit squalid, isn't it?
1: What did you expect?
0: Well, I don't know. Gleaming control panels, flashing lights, computer screens. Not old mattresses.
1: These are the Dentressi sleeping quarters.
0: I thought you said they were called Vogons or something.
1: The Vogons run the ship. The Dentressi are the cooks. They let us on board.
0: I'm confused.
1: Here, have a look at this.
0: What is it?
1: The Hitchhiker's Guide to the Galaxy. It's a sort of electronic book. It'll tell you everything you want to know. That's its job.
0: I like the cover. Don't panic. It's the first helpful or intelligible thing anybody said to me all day.
1: And that's why it sells so well. Here, press this button and the screen will give you the index. You've got several million entries, so fast wind through the index to V. There you are, Vogon Constructor Fleets. Enter that code on the tabulator and read what it says.
2: Vogon Constructor Fleets. Here is what to do if you want to get a lift from a Vogon. Forget it. They're one of the most unpleasant races in the galaxy. Not actually evil, but bad-tempered, bureaucratic, officious, and callous. They wouldn't even lift a finger to save their own grandmothers from the ravenous bug-bladder beast of Trial. Without orders signed in triplicate, sent in, sent back, queried, lost, found, subjected to public inquiry, lost again, and finally buried in soft peat for 3 months and recycled as firelighters. The best way to get a drink out of a Vogon is stick your finger down his throat, and the best way to irritate him is to feed his grandmother to the ravenous bug-bladder beast of Trial.
0: What a strange book. How did we get a lift, then?
1: Well, that's the point. It's out of date now. I'm doing the field research for the new revised edition of the guide. So, for instance, I will have to include a revision pointing out that since the Vogons have made so much money being professionally unpleasant, they can now afford to employ Dentressi cooks, which gives us a rather useful little loophole.
0: Who are the Dentressi?
1: The best cooks and the best drinks mixers, and they don't give a wet slap about anything else. And they will always help hitchhikers on board, partly because they like the company, but mostly because it annoys the Vogons, which is exactly the sort of thing you need to know if you're an impoverished hitchhiker trying to see the marvels of the galaxy for less than 30 Altarian dollars a day. And that's my job. Fun, isn't it?
0: It's amazing.
1: Unfortunately, I got stuck on the Earth for rather longer than I intended. I came for a week and was stranded for 15 years.
0: But how did you get there in the first place?
1: Oh, easy. I got a lift with a teaser. You don't know what a teaser is. I'll tell you. Teasers are usually rich kids with nothing to do. They cruise around looking for planets which haven't made interstellar contact yet and buzz them.
0: Oh, buzz them?
1: Yes, they find some isolated spot with very few people around, then land right by some poor unsuspecting soul whom no one's ever going to believe, and then strut up and down in front of him wearing silly antennae on their head and making beep-beep noises. Rather childish, really.
0: Ford, I don't know if this sounds like a silly question, but what am I doing here?
1: Well, you know that. I rescued you from the Earth.
0: And what has happened to the Earth?
1: It's been disintegrated.
0: Has it?
1: Yes, it just boiled away into space.
0: Look, I'm a bit upset about that.
1: Yes, I can understand.
0: So, what do I do?
1: You come along with me and enjoy yourself. You'll need to have this fish in your ear.
0: I beg your pardon? What the devil's that?
1: Listen, it might be important.
0: What?
1: It's the Vogon captain making an announcement on the PA.
0: But I can't speak Vogon.
1: You don't need to. Just put the fish in your ear. Come on, it's only a little one.
3: Ugh. Mechanical time. Message repeat. This is your captain speaking, so stop whatever you're doing and pay attention! First of all, I see from our instruments that we have a couple of hitchhikers aboard our ship. Hello, wherever you are, I just want to make it totally clear that you are not at all welcome. I worked hard to get where I am today, and I didn't become captain of a Vogon constructor ship simply so that I could turn it into a taxi service for degenerate freeloaders. I have sent out a search party. As soon as they find you, I will put you off the ship. If you're very lucky, I might read you some of my poetry first. Secondly, we are about to jump into hyperspace for the journey to Barnard Star. On arrival, we will stay in dock for a 72-hour refit, and no one's to leave the ship during that time. I repeat, all planet leave is cancelled. I've just had an unhappy love affair, so I don't see why anyone else should have a good time. Message ends.
0: Charming, these Vogans. I wish I had a daughter so I could forbid her to marry one.
1: You wouldn't need to. They've got as much sex appeal as a road accident. And you'd better be prepared for the jump into hyperspace. It's unpleasantly like being drunk.
0: Well, what's so unpleasant about being drunk?
1: You ask a glass of water.
0: Ford.
1: Yes?
0: What's this fish doing in my ear?
1: Translating for you. Look under Babel Fish in the book.
4: What's happening?
5: We're going to hyperspace.
6: I'll never be called to return home again.
2: The Babel fish is small, yellow, leech-like, and probably the oddest thing in the universe. It feeds on brainwave energy, absorbing all unconscious frequencies and then excreting telepathically a matrix formed from the conscious frequencies and nerve signals picked up from the speech centers of the brain. The practical upshot of which is that if you stick one in your ear, you can instantly understand anything said to you in any form of language. The speech you hear decodes the brainwave matrix. Now, it is such a bizarrely improbable coincidence that anything so mind-bogglingly useful could evolve purely by chance that some thinkers have chosen to see it as a final clinching proof of the non-existence of God. The argument goes something like this. I refuse to prove that I exist, says God. For proof denies faith, and without faith I am nothing. But, said man, the Babel fish is a dead giveaway, isn't it? It proves you exist, and so therefore you don't. QED. Oh dear, says God, I hadn't thought of that, and promptly vanishes in a puff of logic. Oh, that was easy, says man, and for an encore he proves that black is white and gets killed on the next zebra crossing. Most leading theologians claim that this argument is a load of dingo's kidneys, but that didn't stop Ulan Khalufid making a small fortune when he used it as the central theme of his best-selling book, Well, That About Wraps It Up for God. Meanwhile, the poor Babel fish, by effectively removing all barriers to communication between different cultures and races, has caused more and bloodier wars than anything else in the history of creation.
0: What an extraordinary book.
1: Help me write the new edition.
0: No, I want to go back to Earth again, I'm afraid, or its nearest equivalent.
1: You're turning down 100 billion new worlds to explore.
0: Did you get much useful material on Earth?
1: I was able to extend the entry, yes.
0: Now, let's see what it says in this edition, then.
1: Okay.
0: Let's see. E. Earth. Tap out the code. There's the page. It doesn't seem to have an entry.
1: Yes, it does. See, right there at the bottom of the screen, just under Eccentrica Galumbitz, the triple-breasted whore of Eroticon 6.
0: What, there? Oh, yes.
2: Harmless.
0: Harmless? Is that all it's got to say? One word? Harmless? What the hell's that supposed to mean?
1: Well, there are 100 billion stars in the galaxy and a limited amount of space in the book. And no one knew much about the Earth, of course.
0: Well, I hope you've managed to rectify that a little.
1: Yes, I transmitted a new entry off to the editor. He had to trim it a bit, but it's still an improvement.
0: What does it say now?
1: Mostly harmless.
0: Mostly harmless?
1: Well, that's the way it is. We're on a different scale now.
0: Okay, Ford, I'm with you. I'm bloody well coming with you. Where are we now?
1: Not far from Barnard Star. It's a beautiful place, and a sort of hyperspace junction. You can get virtually anywhere from there. That is, assuming that we actually get there.
0: What's that?
1: Well, if we're lucky, it's just the Vogons come to throw us into space.
0: And if we're unlucky?
1: If we're unlucky, the captain might want to read us some of his poetry first.
2: Vogon poetry is, of course, the third worst in the universe. The second worst is that of the Asgoths of Kriya. During a recitation by their poet master Grunthus the Flatulent of his poem Ode to a Small Lump of Green Putty I Found in My Armpit One Midsummer Morning, four of his audience died of internal hemorrhaging, and the president of the Midgalactic Arts Snobbling Council survived by gnawing one of his own legs off. Grunthus is reported to have been disappointed
7: by the poem's reception and was about to embark on a reading of his 12-book epic entitled My Favorite Bathtime Gurgles when his own major intestine, in a desperate attempt to save humanity, leapt straight up through his neck and throttled his brain. The very worst poetry of all perished along with its creator, Paul Neil Milne Johnston of Redbridge, in the destruction of the planet Earth. Vogon poetry is mild by comparison, and when the Vogon captain began to read, it provoked this reaction from Ford Prefect. And this from Arthur Dent.
3: Frazzled Grunt Buckley, thy micturations are to me as plurgled rabble botches in a lurking bee. Group, I implore thee, my footing turling drones, and hoopsiously dangle me with crinkly bindle wordles, for otherwise I will rend thee the gobble wards with my blurgle crunch, see if I don't. So, earthlings, I present you with a simple choice. I was going to throw you straight out into the empty blackness of space to die horribly and slowly, but there is one way, one simple way, in which you may save yourselves. Now think very carefully. If you hold your very lives in your hands. Now choose! Either die in the vacuum of space, or... Tell me how good you thought my poem was.
7: Will our heroes survive this terrible ordeal? Can they win through with their integrity unscathed? Can they escape without completely compromising their honor and artistic judgment? Tune in next week for the next exciting installment of The Hitchhiker's Guide to the Galaxy.
8: In that episode of The Hitchhiker's Guide to the Galaxy, Peter Jones starred as the Book, Simon Jones was Arthur Dent, and Jeffrey McGiven, Ford Prefect. Bill Wallace was Prosser and the Fogon Captain, with Joe Kendall as Lady Cynthia Fitzmelton and David Goodison as the Barman. The programme was written by Douglas Adams and produced by Simon Brett, with the assistance of Paddy Kingsland at the Radiophonic Workshop and a small, furry creature from the Crab Nebula.

0: magic, really. The imagery was really particularly effective in the metaphysical.
1: But now they had planned, with a goblin's help, to come by night upon some of the villages nearest the mountains. If their plan had been carried out, there would have been none left there next day. All would have been killed except the few the goblins kept from the wolves and carried back as prisoners to their caves. This was dreadful talk to listen to, not only because of the brave woodmen and their wives and children, but also because of the danger which now threatened Gandalf and his friends. The wargs were angry and puzzled at finding them here in their very meeting place. They thought they were friends of the woodmen, and were come to spy on them, and would take news of their plans down into the valleys, and then the goblins and the wolves would have to fight a terrible battle instead of capturing prisoners and devouring people waked suddenly from their sleep. So the wargs had no intention of going away and letting the people up the trees escape, at any rate not until morning. And long before that, they said, goblin soldiers would be coming down from the mountains, and goblins can climb trees, or cut them down. Now you can understand why Gandalf, listening to their growling and yelping, began to be dreadfully afraid, wizard though he was, and to feel that they were in a very bad place, and had not yet escaped at all. All the same, he was not going to let them have it all their own way, though he could not do very much stuck up in a tall tree, with wolves all round on the ground below. He gathered the huge pine combs from the branches of his tree. Then he set one alight with bright blue fire, and threw it whizzing down among the circle of the wolves. It struck one on the back, and immediately his shaggy coat caught fire, and he was leaping to and fro, yelping horribly. Then another came, and another, one in blue flames, one in red, another in green. They burst on the ground in the middle of the circle, and went off in coloured sparks and smoke. A specially large one hit the chief wolf on the nose, and he leapt in the air 10 feet, and then rushed round and round the circle, biting and snapping even at the other wolves in his anger and fright. The dwarves and Bilbo shouted and cheered. The rage of the wolves was terrible to see, and the commotion they made filled all the forest. Wolves are afraid of fire at all times, but this was a most horrible and uncanny fire. If a spark got in their coats, it stuck and burned into them, and unless they rolled over quick, they were soon all in flames. Very soon, all about the glade, wolves were rolling over and over to put out the sparks on their backs, while those that were burning were running about, howling and setting others alight, till their own friends chased them away, and they fled off down the slopes, crying and yammering and looking for water.
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3: Who's there?
4: Shouted the three travellers.
5: I am the warden of the marches of Underland, and with me stand 100 earthmen in arms, came the reply. Tell me quickly who you are, and what is your errand in the deep realm.
3: We fell down by accident, said Puddleglum, truthfully enough.
5: Many fall down, and few return to the sunlit lands, said the voice. Make ready now to come with me to the Queen of the Deep Realm.
3: What does she want with us? Asked Scrub cautiously.
5: I do not know, said the voice. Her will is not to be questioned, but obeyed. While he said these words, there was a noise like a soft explosion, and immediately a cold light, grey with a little blue in it, flooded the cavern. All hope that the speaker had been idly boasting when he spoke of his 100 armed followers died at once. Jill found herself blinking and staring at a dense crowd. They were of all sizes, from little gnomes barely a foot high to stately figures taller than men. All carried 3-pronged spears in their hands, and all were dreadfully pale, and all stood as still as statues. Apart from that, they were very different. Some had tails, and others not. Some wore great beards,
3: and others had very round, smooth faces big as pumpkins. There were long, pointed noses, and long, soft noses like small trunks, and great blobby noses. Several had single horns in the middle of their foreheads, but in one respect they were all alike. Every face in the whole hundred was as sad as a face could be. They were so sad that after the first glance, Jill almost forgot to be afraid of them. She felt she would like to cheer them up.
5: "Well," said Puddleglum, rubbing his hands, "this is just what I needed. If these chaps don't teach me to take a serious view of life, I don't know what will. Look at that fellow with the walrus moustache, or that one with the..." "Get up," said the leader of the Earthmen. There was nothing else to be done. The three travellers scrambled to their feet and joined hands. One wanted the touch of a friend's hand at a moment like that. And the Earthmen came all round them, padding on large, soft feet, on which some had 10 toes, some 12, and others none. "March," said the Warden, and march they did. The cold light came from a large ball on the top of a long pole, and the tallest of the gnomes carried this at the head of the procession. By its cheerless rays they could see that they were in a natural cavern, the walls and roof were knobbed, twisted, and gashed into 1,000 fantastic shapes, and the stony floor sloped downward as they proceeded. It was worse for Jill than for the others, because she hated dark, underground places, and when, as they went on, the cave got lower and narrower, and when at last the light-bearer stood aside, and the gnomes, one by one, stooped down, all except the very smallest ones, and stepped into a little dark crack and disappeared, she felt she could bear it no longer.
6: I can't go in there. I can't. I won't," she panted.
3: The Earthmen said nothing, but they all lowered their spears and pointed them at her.
5: "Steady, Pole," said Puddleglum. "Those big fellas wouldn't be crawling in there if it didn't get wider later on. And there's one thing about this underground work. We shan't get any rain."
6: "Oh, you don't understand. I can't," wailed Jill.
5: "Think how I felt on that cliff, Pole," said Scrub. "You go first, Puddleglum, and I'll come after her."
7: "That's right," said the Marsh Wiggle, getting down on his hands and knees. "You keep a grip on my heels, Pole, and Scrub will hold on to yours. Then we'll all be comfortable."
6: "Comfortable," said Jill.
3: But she got down, and they crawled in on their elbows. It was a nasty place. You had to go flat on your face for what seemed like half an hour, though it may really have been only 5 minutes. It was hot. Jill felt she was being smothered. But at last, a dim light showed ahead. The tunnel grew wider and higher, and they came out hot, dirty, and shaken into a cave so large that it scarcely seemed like a cave at all. It was full of a dim, drowsy radiance, so that here they had no need of the Earthman's strange lantern. The floor was soft with some kind of moss, and out of this grew many strange shapes, branched and tall like trees, but flabby like mushrooms. They stood too far apart to make a forest. It was more like a park. The light, a greenish grey, seemed to come both from them and from the moss, and it was not strong enough to reach the roof of the cave, which must have been a long way overhead. Across the mild, soft, sleepy place they were now made to march. It was very sad, but with a quiet sort of sadness, like soft music. Here they passed dozens of strange animals lying on the turf, either dead or asleep. Jill could not tell which. These were mostly of a dragonish or bat-like sort. Puddleglum did not know what any of them were. "Do they grow here?" Scrub asked the Warden. He seemed very surprised at being spoken to, but replied, "No, they are all beasts that have found their way down by chasms and caves, out of overland into the deep realm. Many come down, and few return to the sunlit lands. It is said that they will all wake at the end of the world." His mouth shut like a box when he had said this,
7: and in the great silence of that cave, the children felt that they would not dare to speak again. The bare feet of the gnomes, padding on the deep moss, made no sound. There was no wind. There were no birds. There was no sound of water. There was no sound of breathing from the strange beasts. When they had walked for several miles, they came to a wall of rock, and in it a low archway leading into another cavern. It was not, however, so bad as the last entrance, and Jill could go through it without bending her head. It brought them into a smaller cave, long and narrow, about the shape and size of a cathedral. And here, filling almost the whole length of it, lay an enormous man, fast asleep. He was far bigger than any of the giants, and his face was not like a giant's, but noble and beautiful. His breast rose and fell gently under the snowy beard which covered him to the waist. A pure, silver light, no one saw where it came from, rested upon him. "Who's that?" asked Puddleglum. And it was so long since anyone had spoken that Jill wondered how he had the nerve.
8: "That is old Father Time, who once was a king in Overland," said the warden. "And now he has sunk down into the deep realm and lies, dreaming of all the things that are done in the upper world. Many sink down, and few return to the sunlit lands. They say he will wake at the end of the world."
7: And out of that cave they passed into another, and then into another, and so on till Jill lost count. But always they were going downhill, and each cave was lower than the last, till the very thought of the weight and depth of earth above you was suffocating. At last they came to a place where the warden commanded his cheerless lantern to be lit again. Then they passed into a cave so wide and dark that they could see nothing of it except that right in front of them a strip of pale sand ran down into still water. And there, beside a little jetty, lay a ship without mast or sail, but with many oars. They were made to go on board her and led forward to the bows, where there was a clear space in front of the rowers' benches and a seat running round inside the bulwarks.
3: "One thing I'd like to know," said Puddleglum, "is whether anyone from our world, from up atop, I mean, has ever done this trip before."
8: "Many have taken ship at the Pale Beaches," replied the warden, "and—"
3: "Yes, I know," interrupted Puddleglum, "and few return to the sunlit lands. Needn't say it again. You are a chap of one idea, aren't you?"
7: The children huddled close together on each side of Puddleglum. They had thought him a wet blanket while they were still above ground, but down here he seemed the only comforting thing they had. Then the pale lantern was hung up amidships, the earthmen sat to the oars, and the ship began to move. The lantern cast its light only a very short way. Looking ahead, they could see nothing but smooth, dark water, fading into absolute blackness.
6: "Oh, whatever will become of us?" said Jill despairingly.
3: "Now, don't let your spirits down, Poll," said the Marsh Wiggle. "There's one thing you've got to remember. We're back on the right lines. We were to go under the ruined city, and we are under it. We're following the instructions again."
7: Presently they were given food, flat, flabby cakes of some sort, which had hardly any taste, and after that they gradually fell asleep. But when they woke, everything was just the same, the gnomes still rowing, the ship still gliding on, still dead blackness ahead. How often they woke and slept and ate and slept again, none of them could ever remember. And the worst thing about it was that you began to feel as if you had always lived on that ship, in that darkness, and to wonder whether sun and blue skies and wind and birds had not been only a dream. They had almost given up hoping or being afraid about anything, when at last they saw lights ahead, dreary lights, like that of their own lantern. Then, quite suddenly, one of these lights came close, and they saw that they were passing another ship. After that, they met several ships. Then, staring till their eyes hurt, they saw that some of the lights ahead were shining on what looked like wharves, walls, towers, and moving crowds. But still there was hardly any noise. "By Jove," said Scrub, "a city!" And soon they all saw that he was right. But it was a queer city. The lights were so few and far apart that they would hardly have done for scattered cottages in our world. But the little bits of the place which you could see by the lights were like glimpses of a great seaport. You could make out in one place a whole crowd of ships loading or unloading, in another, bales of stuff and warehouses, in a third, walls and pillars that suggested great palaces or temples, and always, wherever the light fell, endless crowds, hundreds of earthmen, jostling one another as they padded softly about their business in narrow streets, broad squares, or up great flights of steps. Their continued movement made a sort of soft, murmuring noise as the ship drew nearer and nearer. But there was not a song, or a shout, or a bell, or the rattle of a wheel anywhere. The city was as quiet and nearly as dark as the inside of an anthill. At last their ship was brought alongside a quay and made fast. The three travellers were taken ashore and marched up into the city. Crowds of earthmen, no two alike, rubbed shoulders with them in the crowded streets, and the sad light fell on many sad and grotesque faces, but no one showed any interest in the strangers. Every gnome seemed to be as busy as it was sad, though Jill never found what they were so busy about. But the endless moving, shoving, hurrying, and the soft pad, pad, pad went on. At last they came to what appeared to be a great castle, though few of the windows in it were lighted. Here they were taken in, and made to cross a courtyard, and to climb many staircases. This brought them, in the end, to a great, murkily lit room. But in one corner of it, oh, joy! There was an archway filled with a quite different sort of light, the honest, yellowish, warm light of such a lamp as humans use. What showed by this light inside the archway was the foot of a staircase, which wound upward between walls of stone. The light seemed to come from the top. Two earthmen stood, one on each side of the arch, like sentries or footmen. The warden went up to these two and said, as if it were a password, "Many sink down to the underworld."
9: "And few return to the sunlit lands," they answered, as if it were the countersign.
7: Then all three put their heads together and talked. At last, one of the two gnomes in waiting said,
9: "I tell you, the Queen's Grace is gone from hence on her great affair. We had best keep these top-dwellers in straight prison till her homecoming. Few return to the sunlit lands."
7: At that moment the conversation was interrupted by what seemed to Jill the most delightful noise in the world. It came from above, from the top of the staircase, and it was a clear, ringing, perfectly human voice, the voice of a young man.
10: "What coil are you keeping down there, Malagathirum?" it shouted. "Overworlders, ha! Bring them up to me, and that presently."
11: "Please it, your highness, to remember," began Malagathirum, but the voice cut him short.
10: "It pleases my highness principally to be obeyed, old matterer. Bring them up," it called.
7: Malagathirum shook his head, motioned to the travellers to follow, and began going up the staircase. At every step the light increased. There were rich tapestries hanging on the walls. The lamplight shone golden through thin curtains at the staircase head. The earthmen parted the curtains and stood aside. The three passed in. They were in a beautiful room, richly tapestried, with a bright fire on a clean hearth and red wine and cut glass sparkling on the table. A young man with fair hair rose to greet them. He was handsome, and looked both bold and kind, though there was something about his face that didn't seem quite right. He was dressed in black, and altogether looked a little bit like Hamlet.
10: "Welcome, overworlders," he cried. "But stay a moment, I cry you mercy. I've seen you two fair children, and this your strange governor before. Was it not you three that met me by the bridge on the borders of Ettinsmore, when I rode there by my lady's side?"
6: "Oh, you were the Black Knight who never spoke," exclaimed Jill.
9: "And was that lady the Queen of Underland?" asked Puddleglum in no very friendly voice, and Scrub, who was thinking the same, burst out,
10: "'Cause if it was, I think she was jolly mean to send us off to a castle of giants who intended to eat us. What harm had we ever done her, I should like to know?"
9: "How?" said the Black Knight with a frown.
10: "If you are not so young a warrior boy, you and I must have fought to the death on this quarrel. I can hear no words against my lady's honour. But of this you may be assured, that whatever she said to you, she said of a good intent. You do not know her. She is a nosegay of all virtues, as truth, mercy, constancy, gentleness, courage, and the rest. I say what I know. Her kindness to me alone, who can in no way reward her, would make an admirable history. But you shall know and love her hereafter. Meanwhile, what is your errand in the deep lands?"
6: And before Puddleglum could stop her, Jill blurted out, "Please, we're trying to find Prince Rillian of Narnia." And then she realized what a frightful risk she had taken. These people might be enemies. But the knight showed no interest.
9: "Rillian? Narnia?" he said carelessly. "Narnia? What land is that? I've never heard the name. It must be 1,000 leagues from those parts of the overworld that I know. But it was a strange fantasy that brought you seeking this, how do you call him, trillion, in my lady's realm. Indeed, to my certain knowledge, there is no such man."
6: He laughed very loudly at this, and Jill thought to herself, "I wonder, is that what's wrong with his face? Is he a bit silly?" "We've been told to look for a message on the stones of the city ruinous," said Scrub, "and we saw the words, under me."
9: The knight laughed even more heartily than before. "You were the more deceived," he said. "Those words meant nothing to your purpose. Had you but asked my lady, she could have given you better counsel, for those words are all that is left of a longer script, which in ancient times, as she well remembers, expressed this verse. Though under earth and throneless now I be, yet while I lived, all earth was under me. From which it is plain that some great king of the ancient giants who lies buried there caused this boast to be cut in the stone over his sepulchre. Though the breaking up of some stones and the carrying away of others for new buildings and the filling up of the cuts with rubble has left only 2 words that can still be read. Is it not the merriest jest in the world that you should have thought they were written to you?" This was like cold water down the back to Scrub and Jill, for it seemed to them very likely that the words had nothing to do with their quest at all, and that they had been taken in by a mere accident.
6: "Don't you mind him," said Puddleglum. "There are no accidents. Our guide is Aslan, and he was there when the Giant King caused the letters to be cut, and he knew already all things that would come of them, including this."
9: "This guide of yours must be a long liver, friend," said the knight with another of his laughs.
6: Jill began to find them a little irritating.
9: "And it seems to me, sir," answered Puddleglum, "that this lady of yours must be a long liver too, if she remembers the verse as it was when they first cut it." "Very shrewd, Frog Face," said the knight, clapping Puddleglum on the shoulder and laughing again. "And you have hit the truth. She is of divine race and knows neither age nor death. I am the more thankful to her for all her infinite bounty to such a poor mortal wretch as I. For you must know, sirs, I am a man under most strange afflictions, and none but the Queen's grace would have had patience with me."
10: "Patience," said I. "But it goes far beyond that. She has promised me a great kingdom in Overland, and when I am king, her most gracious hand in marriage. But the tale is too long for you to hear fasting and standing. Hi there, some of you! Bring wine and updweller's food for my guests. Please you be seated, gentlemen. Little maiden, sit in this chair. You shall hear it all."
12: The Fellowship of the Ring. Cassette 13.
1: Aragorn picked up Frodo where he lay by the wall and made for the stair, pushing Merry and Pippin in front of him. The others followed, but Gimli had to be dragged away by Legolas. In spite of the peril, he lingered by Balin's tomb with his head bowed. Boromir hauled the eastern door to, grinding upon its hinges. It had great iron rings on either side, but could not be fastened. "I'm all right," gasped Frodo. "I can walk. Put me down." Aragorn nearly dropped him in amazement. "I thought you were dead," he cried.
13: "Not yet," said Gandalf. "But there is time for wonder. Off you go, all of you, down the stairs. Wait a few minutes for me at the bottom. If I don't come soon, go on. Go quickly and choose paths leading right and downwards."
1: "We can't leave you to hold the doors alone," said Aragorn.
13: "Do as I say," said Gandalf fiercely. "Swords are no more use here. Go."
1: The passage was lit by no shaft and was utterly dark. They groped their way down a long flight of steps and then looked back, but they could see nothing except high above them the faint glimmer of the wizard's staff. He seemed to be still, standing on guard by the closed door. Frodo breathed heavily and leaned against Sam, who put his arms about him. They stood peering up the stairs into the darkness. Frodo thought he could hear the voice of Gandalf above, muttering words that ran down the sloping roof with a sighing echo. He could not catch what was said. The walls seemed to be trembling. Every now and again the drum beats throbbed and rolled. Doom, doom. Suddenly at the top of the stairs there was a stab of white light. Then there was a dull rumble and a heavy thud. The drum beats broke out wildly. Doom, boom, doom, boom, and then stopped. Gandalf came flying down the steps and fell to the ground in the midst of the company.
13: "Well, well, that's over," said the wizard, struggling to his feet. "I've done all that I could, but I've met my match and have nearly been destroyed. But don't stand here. Go on. You'll have to do without light for a while. I'm rather shaken. Go on. Go on. Where are you, Gimli? Come ahead with me. Keep close behind, all of you."
1: They stumbled after him, wondering what had happened. "Doom, doom," went the drum beats again. They now sounded muffled and far away, but they were following. There was no other sound of pursuit, neither tramp of feet nor any voice. Gandalf took no turns, right or left, for the passage seemed to be going in the direction that he desired. Every now and again it descended a flight of steps, 50 or more, to a lower level. At the moment that was their chief danger, for in the dark they could not see a descent until they came on it and put their feet out into emptiness. Gandalf felt the ground with his staff like a blind man. At the end of an hour they had gone a mile, or maybe a little more, and had descended many flights of stairs. There was still no sound of pursuit. Almost they began to hope that they would escape. At the bottom of the seventh flight, Gandalf halted.
13: "It's getting hot," he gasped. "We ought to be down at least to the level of the gates now. Soon I think we should look for a left-hand turn to take us east. I hope it's not far. I'm very weary. I must rest here a moment, even if all the orcs ever spawned are after us." Gimli took his arm and helped him down to a seat on the step. "What happened away up there at the door?" he asked. "Did you meet the beater of the drums?"
14: "I don't know," answered Gandalf, "but I found myself suddenly faced by something that I've not met before. I could think of nothing to do but to try and put a shutting spell on the door. I know many, but to do things of that kind rightly requires time, and even then the door can be broken by strength. As I stood there, I could hear hawk voices on the other side. At any moment I thought they would burst it open. I could not hear what was said. They seemed to be talking in their own hideous language. All I caught was Kaash, which is fire. Then something came into the chamber. I felt it through the door, and the orcs themselves were afraid and silent. I laid hold of the iron ring, and then it perceived me and my spell. What it was I cannot guess, but I have never felt such a challenge. The counter spell was terrible. It nearly broke me. For an instant, the door left my control and began to open. I had to speak a word of command. That proved too great a strain. The door burst in pieces. Something dark as a cloud was blocking out all the light inside, and I was thrown backwards down the stairs. All the wall gave way, and the roof of the chamber as well, I think. I'm afraid Barlin is buried deep, and maybe something else is buried there too. I cannot say. But at least the passage behind us was completely blocked. Ah, I've never felt so spent. But it's passing. And now what about you, Frodo? There was not time to say so, but I've never been more delighted in my life than when you spoke. I feared that it was a brave but dead hobbit that Aragorn was carrying. What about me? Said Frodo. I'm alive and whole, I think. I'm bruised and in pain, but it's not too bad. Well, said Aragorn, I can only say that hobbits are made of a stuff so tough that I've never met the like of it. Had I known, I would have spoken softer in the inner bree. That spear thrust would have skewered a wild boar. Well, it didn't skewer me, I'm glad to say, said Frodo, though I feel as if I'd been caught between a hammer and an anvil. He said no more. He found breathing painful. You take after Bilbo, said Gandalf. There's more about you than meets the eye, as I said of him long ago. Frodo wondered if the remark meant more than it said. They now went on again. Before long, Gimli spoke. He had keen eyes in the dark. I think, he said, that there is a light ahead. But it's not daylight. It's red. What can it be? Gosh, muttered Gandalf.
12: I wonder if that is what they meant, that the lower levels are on fire. Still, we can only go on. Soon the light became unmistakable, and could be seen by all. It was flickering and glowing on the walls away down the passage before them. They could now see their way. In front the road sloped down swiftly, and some way ahead there stood a low archway. Through it the glowing light came. The air became very hot. When they came to the arch, Gandalf went through, signing to them to wait. As he stood just beyond the opening, they saw his face lit by a red glow. Quickly he stepped back.
14: There is some new devilry here, he said, devised for our welcome, no doubt. But I know now where we are. We have reached the first deep, the level immediately below the gates. This is the second hall of old Moria, and the gates are near, away beyond the eastern end, on the left, not more than a quarter of a mile. Across the bridge, up a broad stair, along a wide road through the first hall and out. But come and look. They peered out. Before them was another cavernous hall. It was loftier and far longer than the one in which they had slept. They were near its eastern end. Westward it ran away into darkness. Down the centre stalked a double line of towering pillars. They were carved like boles of mighty trees whose boughs upheld the roof with a branching tracery of stone. Their stems were smooth and black, but a red glow was darkly mirrored in their sides. Right across the floor, close to the feet of two huge pillars, a great fissure had opened. Out of it a fierce red light came, and now and again flames licked at the brink and curled about the bases of the columns. Wisps of dark smoke wavered in the hot air. "If we had come by the main road down from the upper halls, we should have been trapped here," said Gandalf. "Let us hope that the fire now lies between us and pursuit. Come, there's no time to lose."
12: Even as he spoke, they heard again the pursuing drumbeat, "Doom, doom, doom!" Away beyond the shadows at the western end of the hall there came cries and horn calls, "Doom, doom!" The pillars seemed to tremble and the flames to quiver.
14: "Now for the last race," said Gandalf. "If the sun is shining outside, we may still escape. After me."
12: He turned left and sped across the smooth floor of the hall. The distance was greater than it had looked. As they ran, they heard the beat and echo of many hurrying feet behind. A shrill yell went up. They had been seen. There was a ring and a clash of steel. An arrow whistled over Frodo's head. Boromir laughed.
15: "They did not expect this," he said.
13: The fire has cut them off. We're on the wrong side. Look ahead, called Gandalf. The bridge is near. It is dangerous and narrow.
12: Suddenly Frodo saw before him a black chasm. At the end of the hall, the floor vanished and fell to an unknown depth. The outer door could only be reached by a slender bridge of stone, without curb or rail, that spanned the chasm with one curving spring of 50 feet. It was an ancient defence of the dwarves against any enemy that might capture the first hall and the outer passages. They could only pass across it in single file. At the brink Gandalf halted, and the others came up in a pack behind.
13: "Lead the way, Gimli," he said. "Pippin and Merry next. Straight on, and up the stair behind the door."
12: Arrows fell among them. One struck Frodo and sprang back. Another pierced Gandalf's hat, and stuck there like a black feather. Frodo looked behind. Beyond the fire he saw swarming black figures. There seemed to be hundreds of orcs. They brandished spears and scimitars which shone red as blood in the firelight. Doom, doom, rolled the drumbeats, growing louder and louder. Doom, doom. Legolas turned and set an arrow to the string. Though it was a long shot for his small bow, he drew, but his hand fell, and the arrow slipped to the ground. He gave a cry of dismay and fear. Two great trolls appeared. They bore great slabs of stone, and flung them down to serve as gangways over the fire. But it was not the trolls that had filled the elf with terror. The ranks of the orcs had opened, and they crowded away, as if they themselves were afraid. Something was coming up behind them. What it was could not be seen. It was like a great shadow, in the middle of which was a dark form, of man-shape, maybe, yet greater, and a power and terror seemed to be in it and to go before it. It came to the edge of the fire, and the light faded as if a cloud had bent over it. Then, with a rush, it leaped across the fissure. The flames roared up to greet it, and wreathed about it, and a black smoke swirled in the air. Its streaming mane kindled and blazed behind it. In its right hand was a blade like a stabbing tongue of fire. In its left

The dark figure streaming with fire raced towards them. The orcs yelled and poured over the stone gangways. Then Boromir raised his horn and blew. Loud the challenge rang and bellowed, like the shout of many throats under the cavernous roof. For a moment the orcs quailed and the fiery shadow halted. Then the echoes died as suddenly as a flame blown out by a dark wind, and the enemy advanced again. "Over the bridge!" cried Gandalf, recalling his strength. "Fly! This is a foe beyond any of you. I must hold the narrow way. Fly!" Aragorn and Boromir did not heed the command, but still held their ground, side by side, behind Gandalf at the far end of the bridge. The others halted just within the doorway at the hall's end and turned, unable to leave their leader to face the enemy alone. The Balrog reached the bridge. Gandalf stood in the middle of the span, leaning on the staff in his left hand, but in his other hand Glamdring gleamed, cold and white. His enemy halted again, facing him, and the shadow about it reached out like two vast wings. It raised the whip, and the thongs whined and cracked. Fire came from its nostrils, but Gandalf stood firm. "You cannot pass," he said. The orcs stood still, and a dead silence fell. "I am servant of the secret fire, wielder of the flame of Arnor. You cannot pass. The dark fire will not avail you, flame of Odun. Go back to the shadow. You cannot pass." The Balrog made no answer. The fire in it seemed to die, but the darkness grew. It stepped forward slowly onto the bridge, and suddenly it drew itself up to a great height, and its wings were spread from wall to wall. But Gandalf could be seen, glimmering in the gloom. He seemed small, and altogether alone, grey and bent, like a wizened tree before the onset of a storm. From out of the shadow a red sword leaped flaming. Glamdring glittered white in answer. There was a ringing clash and a stab of white fire. The Balrog fell back, and its sword flew up in molten fragments. The wizard swayed on the bridge, stepped back a pace, and then again stood still. "You cannot pass," he said. With a bound, the Balrog leapt full upon the bridge. Its whip whirled and hissed. "He cannot stand alone," cried Aragorn suddenly, and ran back along the bridge. "Elendil," he shouted, "I am with you, Gandalf." "Gondor," cried Boromir, and leapt after him. At that moment Gandalf lifted his staff, and crying aloud he smote the bridge before him. The staff broke asunder and fell from his hand. A blinding sheet of white flame sprang up. The bridge cracked. Right at the Balrog's feet it broke, and the stone upon which it stood crashed into the gulf, while the rest remained poised, quivering like a tongue of rock thrust out into emptiness. With a terrible cry the Balrog fell forward, and its shadow plunged down and vanished. But even as it fell it swung its whip, and the thongs lashed and curled about the wizard's knees, dragging him to the brink. He staggered and fell, grasped vainly at the stone, and slid into the abyss. "Fly, you fools!" he cried, and was gone. The fires went out, and blank darkness fell. The company stood rooted with horror, staring into the pit. Even as Aragorn and Boromir came flying back, the rest of the bridge cracked and fell. With a cry, Aragorn roused them. "Come, I will lead you now," he called. "We must obey his last command. Follow me." They stumbled wildly up the great stairs beyond the door, Aragorn leading, Boromir at the rear. At the top was a wide, echoing passage. Along this they fled. Frodo heard Sam at his side weeping, and then he found that he himself was weeping as he ran. Doom, doom, doom, the drum beats rolled behind, mournful now and slow, doom. They ran on. The light grew before them. Great shafts pierced the roof. They ran swifter. They passed into a hall, bright with daylight from its high windows in the east. They fled across it. Through its huge broken doors they passed, and suddenly before them the great gates opened, an arch of blazing light. There was a guard of orcs crouching in the shadows behind the great doorposts towering on either side,

0: but the gates were shattered and cast down. Aragorn smote to the ground the captain that stood in his path, and the rest fled in terror of his wrath. The company swept past them and took no heed of them. Out of the gates they ran, and sprang down the huge and age-worn steps, the threshold of Moria. Thus, at last, they came beyond hope under the sky, and felt the wind on their faces. They did not halt until they were out of bowshot from the walls. Dimrill Dale lay about them. The shadow of the misty mountains lay upon it, but eastwards there was a golden light on the land. It was but 1 hour after noon. The sun was shining, the clouds were white and high. They looked back. Dark yawned the archway of the gates under the mountain's shadow. Faint and far beneath the earth rolled the slow drumbeats, doom. A thin black smoke trailed out. Nothing else was to be seen. The dale all around was empty, doom. Grief at last wholly overcame them, and they wept long, some standing and silent, some cast upon the ground. Doom, doom, the drum beats faded. Chapter 6 Lothlorien.
1: "Alas, I fear we cannot stay here longer," said Aragorn. He looked towards the mountains and held up his sword. "Farewell, Gandalf," he cried. "Did I not say to you, if you pass the doors of Moria, beware? Alas that I spoke true. What hope have we without you?"
0: He turned to the company. "We must do without hope," he said. "At least we may yet be avenged. Let us gird ourselves and weep no more. Come, we have a long road, and much to do."
1: They rose and looked about them. Northward the dale ran up into a glen of shadows between two great arms of the mountains, above which three white peaks were shining.
2: Celebdil, Thanuithal, Carathras, the mountains of Moria. At the head of the glen a torrent flowed like a white lace over an endless ladder of short falls, and a mist of foam hung in the air above the mountain's feet.
1: "Yonder is the Dimrill Stair," said Aragorn, pointing to the falls. "Down the deep cloven way that climbs beside the torrent we should have come, if fortune had been kinder."
2: "O Carathras, less cruel," said Gimli. "There he stands smiling in the sun." He shook his fist at the furthest of the snow-capped peaks and turned away.
1: To the east the outflung arm of the mountains marched to a sudden end, and far lands could be descried beyond them, wide and vague. To the south the misty mountains receded endlessly
0: as far as sight. Now they were come to the bitter end. But he had stuck to his master all the way. That was what he'd chiefly come for, and he'd still stick to him. His master wouldn't go to Mordor alone. Sam would go with him, and at any rate they would get rid of Gollum. Gollum, however, didn't intend to be got rid of, yet. He knelt at Frodo's feet, wringing his hands and squeaking,
3: "Not this way, master," he pleaded. "There's another way. Oh, yes, indeed, there is another way, darker, more difficult to find, more secret. But Smeagol knows it. Let Smeagol show you."
1: "Another way?" said Frodo doubtfully, looking down at Gollum with searching eyes.
3: "Yes, yes, indeed, there was another way. Smeagol found it. Let's go and see if it's still there."
1: "You haven't spoken of this before?"
3: "No, master didn't ask. Master didn't say what he meant to do. He doesn't tell poor Smeagol. He says, 'Smeagol, take me to the gate, and then goodbye. Smeagol can run away and be good.' But now he says, 'I purpose to enter Mordor this way.' So Smeagol is very afraid. He doesn't want to lose nice master. And he promised, master made him promise, to save the precious. But master is going to take it to him, straight to the Black Hand, if master will go this way. So Smeagol must save them both, and he thinks of another way that there was once upon a time. nice master. Smeagol very good. Always helps.
0: Sam frowned. If he could have bored holes in Gollum with his eyes, he would have done. His mind was full of doubt. To all appearances, Gollum was genuinely distressed and anxious to help Frodo. But Sam, remembering the overheard debate, found it hard to believe that the long-submerged Smeagol had come out on top. That voice, at any rate, had not had the last word in the debate. Sam's guess was that the Smeagol and the Gollum halves, or what, in his own mind, he called Slinker and Stinker, had made a truce and a temporary alliance. Neither wanted the enemy to get the ring. Both wished to keep Frodo from capture, and under their eye, as long as possible, at any rate as long as Stinker still had a chance of laying hands on his precious. Whether there really was another way into Mordor, Sam doubted. "And it's a good thing neither half of the old villain don't know what Master means to do," he thought. "If he knew that Mr. Frodo is trying to put an end to his precious for good and all, there'd be trouble pretty quick, I bet. Anyhow, old Stinker's so frightened of the enemy, and he's under orders of some kind from him, or was, that he'd give us away, rather than be caught helping us, and rather than let his precious be melted, maybe. At least that's my idea, and I hope the Master will think it out carefully. He's as wise as any, but he's soft-hearted. That's what he is. It's beyond any Gamgee to guess what he'll do next." Frodo didn't answer Gollum at once. While these thoughts were passing through Sam's slow but shrewd mind, he stood gazing out towards the dark cliff of Kirith Gorgor. The hollow in which they had taken refuge was delved in the side of a low hill, at some little height above a long trench-like valley that lay between it and the outer buttresses of the mountains. In the midst of the valley stood the black foundations of the western watchtower. By morning light, the roads that converged upon the gate of Mordor could now be clearly seen, pale and dusty, one winding back northwards, another dwindling eastwards into the mists that clung about the feet of Ered Lithui, and a third that ran towards him. As it bent sharply round the tower, it entered a narrow defile, and passed not far below the hollow where he stood. Westward to his right it turned, skirting the shoulders of the mountains, and went off southwards into the deep shadows that mantled all the western sides of Epheldwath. Beyond his sight it journeyed on into the narrow land between the mountains and the great river. As he gazed, Frodo became aware that there was a great stir and movement on the plain. It seemed as if whole armies were on the march, though for the most part they were hidden by the reeks and fumes drifting from the fens and wastes beyond. But here and there he caught the gleam of spears and helmets, and over the levels beside the roads horsemen could be seen riding in many companies. He remembered his vision from afar upon Armon Hen so few days before, though now it seemed many years ago. Then he knew that the hope that had for one wild moment stirred in his heart was vain. The trumpets had not rung in challenge, but in greeting. This was no assault upon the Dark Lord by the men of Gondor, risen like avenging ghosts from the graves of Valar long passed away. These were men of other race, out of the wide Eastlands, gathering to the summons of their overlord, armies that had encamped before his gate by night, and now marched in to swell his mounting power. As if suddenly made fully aware of the peril of their position, alone, in the growing light of day, so near to this vast menace, Frodo quickly drew his frail grey hood close upon his head and stepped down into the dell. Then he turned to Gollum. "Smeagol," he said, "I'll trust you once more. Indeed, it seems that I must do so, and that it's my fate to receive help from you, where I least look for it, and your fate to help me, whom you long pursued with evil purpose. So far, you've deserved well of me, and have kept your promise truly. Truly, I say and mean," he added with a glance at Sam, "for twice now we've been in your power, and you've done no harm to us, nor have you tried to take from me what you once sought. May the third time prove the best, but I warn you, Smeagol, you are in danger."
3: "Yes, yes, master," said Gollum. dreadful danger. Smeagol's bones shake to think of it. But he doesn't run away. He must help nice master.
0: I didn't mean the danger that we all share, said Frodo. I mean the danger to yourself alone. You swore a promise by what you call the precious. Remember that. It'll hold you to it, but it will seek a way to twist it to your own undoing. Already you are being twisted. You revealed yourself to me just now foolishly. Give it back to Smeagol, you said. Don't say that again. Don't let that thought grow in you. You'll never get it back, but the desire of it may betray you to a bitter end. You'll never get it back. In the last need, Smeagol, I should put on the precious, and the precious mastered you long ago. If I, wearing it, were to command you, you would obey. Even if it were to leap from a precipice or to cast yourself into the fire, and such would be my command. So have a care, Smeagol. Sam looked at his master with approval, but also with surprise. There was a look in his face and a tone in his voice that he hadn't known before. It had always been a notion of his that the kindness of dear Mr. Frodo was of such a high degree that it must imply a fair measure of blindness. Of course, he also firmly held the incompatible belief that Mr. Frodo was the wisest person in the world, with the possible exception of old Mr. Bilbo and of Gandalf. Gollum, in his own way, and with much more excuse as his acquaintance, was much briefer. May have made a similar mistake, confusing kindness and blindness. At any rate, this speech abashed and terrified him. He grovelled on the ground, and could speak no clear words but, "Nice master." Frodo waited patiently for a while, then he spoke again, less sternly. "Come now, Gollum or Smeagol, if you wish. Tell me of this other way, and show me, if you can, what hope there is in it, enough to justify me in turning aside from my plain path. I'm in haste." But Gollum was in a pitiable state, and Frodo's threat had quite unnerved him. It wasn't easy to get any clear account out of him, amid his mumblings and squeakings, and the frequent interruptions in which he crawled on the floor and begged them both to be kind to "poor little Smeagol." After a while he grew a little calmer, and Frodo gathered bit by bit that, if a traveller followed the road that turned west of Ethelduath, he would come in time to a crossing in a circle of dark trees. On the right a road went down to Osgiliath and the bridges of the Anduin. In the middle the road went on southwards. "On, on, on," said Gollum. "We never went that way, but they say it goes 100 leagues until you can see the great water that is never still. There are lots of fishes there, and big birds eat fishes, nice birds, but we never went there, alas, no. We never had a chance, and further still there are more lands, they say, but the yellow face is very hot there, and there are seldom any clouds, and the men are fierce and have dark faces. We don't want to see that land." "No," said Frodo, "but don't wander from your road. What of the third turning?"
3: Oh yes, there is a third way," said Gollum. "That is the road to the left. And once it begins to climb up, up, winding and climbing back towards the tall shadows, when it turns round the black rock, you'll see it. Suddenly you'll see it above you, and you'll want to hide."
0: "See it? See it? What will you see?"
3: "The old fortress. Very old, very horrible now. We used to hear tales from the south when Smeagol was young long ago. Oh, yes, we used to tell lots of tales in the evening, sitting by the banks of the great river, in the willow lands, when the river was younger, too. Gollum, Gollum."
0: He began to weep and mutter. The hobbits waited patiently.
3: "Tales of the south," Gollum went on again, "about the tall men with the shining eyes, and their houses like hills of stone, and the silver crown of their king and his white tree. Wonderful tales. They built very tall towers, and one they raised was silver white, and in it there was a stone like the moon, and round it were great white walls. Oh, yes, there were many tales about the Tower of the Moon.
0: That would be Minas Ithil that Isildur, the son of Elendil, built, said Frodo. It was Isildur who cut off the finger of the enemy.
3: Yes, he has only four on the black hand, but they are enough, said Gollum, shuddering, and he hated Isildur's city.
0: What does he not hate, said Frodo, but what has the Tower of the Moon to do with us?
3: Well, master, there it was, and there it is, the tall tower and the white houses and the wall, but not nice now, not beautiful. He conquered it long ago. It is a terrible place now. Travellers shiver when they see it. They creep out of sight. They avoid its shadow. But master will have to go that way. That is the only other way, for the mountains are lower there, and the old road goes up and up until it reaches a dark pass at the top, and then it goes down, down again to Gorgoroth.
0: His voice sank to a whisper, and he shuddered.
3: But how will that help us?
0: Asked Sam. Surely the enemy knows all about his own mountains, and that road will be guarded as close as this. The tower isn't empty, is it?
3: Oh, no, not empty, whispered Gollum. It seems empty, but it isn't. Oh, no, very dreadful things live there. Orcs, yes, always orcs. But worse things live there too. The road climbs right under the shadow of the walls and passes the gate. Nothing moves on the road that they don't know about. The things inside know. The silent watchers.
0: So that's your advice, is it? Said Sam. That we should go another long march south to find ourselves in the same fix or a worse one when we get there, if we ever do?
3: No, no, indeed, said Gollum. Hobbits must see, must try to understand. He doesn't expect attack that way. His eye is all round, but it attends more to some places than to others. He can't see everything all at once, not yet. You see, he has conquered all the country west of the Shadowy Mountains down to the river, and he holds the bridges now. He thinks no one can come to the Moon Tower without fighting big battle at the bridges or getting lots of boats which they cannot hide, and he will know about.
0: You seem to know a lot about what he's doing and thinking, said Sam. Have you been talking to him lately, or just hobnobbing with orcs?
3: Not nice, hobbit, not sensible, said Gollum, giving Sam an angry glance and turning to Frodo. Smeagol has talked to orcs, yes, of course, before he met Master, and to many peoples. He has walked very far, and what he says now many peoples are saying. It's here in the north that the big danger is for him and for us. He will come out of the Black Gate one day soon. That is the only way big armies can come. But away down west he is not afraid, and there are the silent watchers.
0: Just so, said Sam, not to be put off. And so we're to walk up and knock at their gate and ask if we're on the right road for Mordor? Or are they too silent to answer? It's not sense. We might as well do it here and save ourselves a long tramp.
3: Don't make jokes about it, hissed Gollum. It isn't funny. Oh, no, not amusing. It's not sense to try and get into Mordor at all. But if Master says, I must go or I will go, then he must try some way. But he must not go to the terrible city. Oh, no, of course not. That is where Smeagol helps. Nice Smeagol. Though no one tells him what it is all about, Smeagol helps again. He found it. He knows it.
0: What did he find? Asked Frodo. Gollum crouched down, and his voice sank to a whisper again.
3: A little path leading up into the mountains, and then a stair, a narrow stair. Oh, yes, very long and narrow, and then more stairs. And then, his voice sank even lower, a tunnel, a dark tunnel, and at last a little cliff. at the pass high above the main pass. It was that way that Smeagol got out of the darkness, but it was years ago. The path may have vanished now, but perhaps not, perhaps not.
0: I don't like the sound of it at all, said Sam. Sounds too easy at any rate in the telling. If that path is still there, it'll be guarded too. Wasn't it guarded, Gollum? As he said this, he caught, or fancied he caught, a green gleam in Gollum's eye. Gollum muttered, but did not reply. Is it guarded? Asked Frodo sternly. And did you escape out of the darkness, Smeagol? Were you not rather permitted to depart upon an errand? That, at least, is what Aragorn thought, who found you by the dead marshes some years ago.
3: It's a lie,
0: hissed Gollum, and an evil light came into his eyes at the naming of Aragorn.
3: He lied on me. Yes, he did. I did escape all by my poor self. Indeed, I was told to seek for the precious, and I have searched and searched. Of course I have. But not for the Black One. The precious was ours. It was mine, I tell you. I did escape.
0: Frodo felt a strange certainty that in this matter Gollum was for once not so far from the truth as might be suspected. That he had somehow found a way out of Mordor, and at least believed that it was by his own cunning. For one thing, he noted that Gollum used I, and that seemed usually to be a sign, on its rare appearances, that some remnants of old truth and sincerity were for the moment on top. But even if Gollum could be trusted on this point, Frodo didn't forget the wiles of the enemy. The escape may have been allowed or arranged, and well known in the Dark Tower, and in any case Gollum was plainly keeping a good deal back. "I ask you again," he said, "is not this secret way guarded?" But the name of Aragorn had put Gollum into a sullen mood. He had all the injured air of a liar suspected when for once he has told the truth, or part of it. He didn't answer. "Is it not guarded?" Frodo repeated.
3: "Yes, yes, perhaps. No safe places in this country," said Gollum sulkily. "No safe places. But Master must try it or go home. No other way."
0: They couldn't get him to say more. The name of the perilous place and the high pass he could not tell, or would not. Its name was Cirith Ungol, a name of dreadful rumour. Aragorn could perhaps have told them that name and its significance. Gandalf would have warned them. But they were alone, and Aragorn was far away, and Gandalf stood amid the ruin of Isengard and strove with Saruman, delayed by treason. Yet even as he spoke his last words to Saruman, and the Palantir crashed in fire upon the steeps of Orthanc, his mind was ever upon Frodo and Samwise, over the long leagues his mind sought for them in hope and pity. Maybe Frodo felt it, not knowing it, as he had upon Armon Hen. Even though he believed that Gandalf was gone, gone forever into the shadow in Moria, far away, he sat upon the ground for a long while, silent, his head bowed, striving to recall all that Gandalf had said to him. But for this choice he could recall no counsel. Indeed, Gandalf's guidance had been taken from them too soon, too soon, while the Dark Land was still very far away. How they should enter it at the last Gandalf had not said. Perhaps he could not say. Into the stronghold of the enemy in the north, into Dol Guldur, he had once ventured. But into Mordor, to the Mountain of Fire, and to Barad-dûr, since the Dark Lord rose in power again, had he ever journeyed there? Frodo didn't think so. And here he was, a little halfling from the Shire, a simple hobbit of the quiet countryside, expected to find a way where the Great Ones could not go, or dared not go. It was an evil fate. But he'd taken it on himself in his own sitting-room in the far-off spring of another year, so remote now that it was like a chapter in a story of the world's youth, when the trees of silver and gold were still in bloom. This was an evil choice. Which way should he choose? And if both led to terror and death, what good lay in choice? The day drew on. A deep silence fell upon the little grey hollow where they lay, so near to the borders of the land of fear, a silence that could be felt, as if it were a thick veil that cut them off from all the world about them. Above them was a dome of pale sky barred with fleeting smoke, but it seemed high and far away, as if seen through great deeps of air, heavy with brooding.
4: Before long, as Bilbo knew, some elves were under orders to come down and help the butler get the empty barrels through the doors into the stream. These were, in fact, already standing in rows in the middle of the floor, waiting to be pushed off. Some of them were wine barrels, and these were not much use, as they could not easily be opened at the end without a deal of noise, nor could they easily be secured again. But among them were several others, which had been used for bringing other stuffs, butter, apples, and all sorts of things, to the king's palace. They soon found 13 with room enough for a dwarf in each. In fact, some were too roomy, and as they climbed in, the dwarves thought anxiously of the shaking and the bumping they would get inside, though Bilbo did his best to find straw and other stuff to pack them in as cosily as could be managed in a short time. At last, 12 dwarves were stowed. Thorin had given a lot of trouble, and turned and twisted in his tub and grumbled like a large dog in a small kennel, while Balin, who came last, made a great fuss about his air-holes and said he was stifling, even before his lid was on. Bilbo had done what he could to close holes in the sides of the barrels, and to fix on all the lids as safely as could be managed, and now he was left alone again, running round putting the finishing touches to the packing, and hoping against hope that his plan would come off. It had not been a bit too soon. Only a minute or two after Balin's lid had been fitted on, there came the sound of voices and the flicker of lights. A number of elves came laughing and talking into the cellars and singing snatches of song. They had left a merry feast in one of the halls and were bent on returning as soon as they could.
5: "Where's old Galleon, the butler?" said one. "I haven't seen him at the tables tonight. He ought to be here now to show us what's to be done."
6: "I shall be angry if the old slow coach is late," said another. "I've no wish to waste time down here while the song is up." "Ha-ha!" came a cry. "Here's the old villain with his head on a jug. He's been having a little feast all to himself and his friend the captain." "Shake him! Wake him!" shouted the others impatiently.
0: Galleon was not at all pleased at being shaken or wakened, and still less at being laughed at.
6: "You're all late," he grumbled. "Here am I waiting and waiting down here while you fellows drink and make..."

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2: 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Boom chuck. Boing. Boom chuck. Boing. Ping. Boom chuck. Ping. Boing. Ping. Boom chuck. Ping. Boing. Ping. Boom chuck. Ping. Boing. Ping. Boom chuck. Ping. Boing. Ping. Boom chuck. Boing. Ping. Boom chuck. 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

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Boing, boom, chak, boing, boing, boom, chak, boing, boom, chak, boing, boing, boing, boing, boing, boing, boing, boing, boing, boing, boing, boing, boing, boing, boing, boing, boing, boing, boing, boing, boing, boing, boing, boing, boing, boing, boing, boing, boing, boing, boing, boing, boing, boing, boing, boing, boing, boing, boing, boing, boing, boing, boing, boing, boing, boing, boing, boing, boing, boing, boing, boing, boing, boing, boing, boing, boing, boing, boing, boing, boing, boing, boing, boing, boing, boing, boing, boing, boing, boing, boing, boing, boing, boing, boing, boing, boing, boing, boing, boing, boing, boing, boing, boing, boing, boing, boing, boing, boing, boing, boing, boing, boing, boing, boing, boing, boing, boing, boing, boing, boing, boing, boing, boing, boing, boing, boing, boing, boing, boing, boing, boing, boing, boing, boing, boing, boing, boing

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0: And of course, when I say skank, I'm talking about the ska dance. And nothing else.
1: Skanks too in the intro, sorry.
2: Same take.
1: I usually do a dive bomb. All
3: right.
1: No,
3: you can't do that.
1: No. No, I can't. I'll have to bend this. Sorry. All right. Take two.

0: This is a pretty inside baseball song.
1: This is super meta.
0: It's super inside. I think there might be maybe 20 people that know, maybe. The dots. What are you guys talking about the dots?
1: So, by the way, I looked it up. We used those for 7 years.
0: The dots?
2: Mm-hmm.
0: Wow.
1: It was a temporary hack for one show, and it was used in place for 7 years.
0: Temporary. That's how it goes at corporations. It just becomes normal business.
1: We had it set up to the bottom of the feed, but it wouldn't. Then all of a sudden, it wouldn't align.
0: Yeah.
1: And so 7 years ago, I started adjusting it with that.
0: Yeah, this is what the song's about.

0: are they Glass Region?
1: Are they what? I think they're Asian. Yeah, I think they're Asian.
0: I think they're from Glasgow. Yeah, they're Glass Region.
1: Oh. Okay. Irish.
0: Scottish, sir.
1: No.
0: You just pissed off a whole bunch of people.
1: What's the difference?
0: Keep digging that hole, Mike.

0: All right, I think we can get going.
1: All right, I did put another link into Carrot Chop right before you dumped all your news in there. This came from Short Fuse. He was reminding us that tomorrow's Mother's Day, so we may want to play this classic 80s staple about mothers.
0: Oh, yeah, I saw that. Okay, maybe.
1: When that comes up.
0: All right, yeah, well, it is Mother's Day tomorrow, so we will honor them. But let's get the show started. Here we go.
1: Do it.

0: Hey, everyone. Welcome back to another somewhat fun-filled podcast adventure. Hooray. Oh, my God. Where's my ring? There we go.
1: Was it somewhat?
0: Cratchit is over there on screen, yes.
2: I hate this place. Nothing works here. Medications don't work. I've been here for 7 years.
1: The new image feed isn't working yet.
0: No, the new image feed is not working. We have severe production difficulties. And
1: technically, it was working during a test and then it stopped.
0: That's the way software works sometimes. The beta test is configured in a way to showcase how awesome it is. And then when the time comes time for actual deployment, it fails. That's what happened.
1: That's why I test in production.
0: Yeah. Well, it surely would have failed then. At least it failed only for the first 5 minutes of the show. So there you go. So, yeah, this is a somewhat fun show. Somewhat. As best as I could tell. I used to think we put on a somewhat fun show. I was unaware that sometimes it's not that fun, but apparently it is. That's okay.
1: Are you responding to that YouTube comment or whatever it was?
0: Yeah.
1: Or Instagram or whatever you got?
0: Yeah.
1: A hate listener yelling at you?
0: I don't know if it's a hate listener. Obviously, this guy listened for quite a few years. I personally think for the kind of show that we do, for like it's news, it's conspiracy, you know, paranormal stuff, it's probably the most fun show of this genre, whatever this genre is. We do it. And the person was upset that Joe's not on the show. And he said, since Joe is no longer on the show, the show, OBDM, is just now less fun. And I was like, okay, I'm not sure how that's possible. I continue to have fun regardless of who is on the show. That's just the way I am. And not many people or things get me down. Especially with these kind of topics, but he was directly talking about how. Let's see if I can find the actual review, because I just think it's like I don't mind criticism or talking about or taking suggestions. But this is what it says. It says here's the headline: no longer fun to listen to. The lack of Joe absolutely kills the vibe of this show. It has devolved into Mike covering almost exclusively two invisible threats that we don't understand, aliens and AI. Then Cratchit wraps up with Jerry Springer-esque stories or weird fast food favored pies. I really don't think I've outgrown the show that 5 years ago. I could have missed. I think the show has drastically gotten worse of late due to the lack of Joe and Mike's insistence on obsessing over aliens and AI and their looming threat. You guys made that April Fool's joke, Frank, 4 years ago, saying you guys were ending the show. It kind of feels like you actually did that with how you've changed it. Well, one, the show has basically never
1: done close
0: changed.
1: To 500 shows since then.
0: Yeah. And the show has basically never changed. The format has tightened up over the years, but really any article, any story, any content that is brought forth is just an avenue for people to get together, talk, and goof around. That is it. It doesn't matter if I'm talking about Seinfeld, UFOs, or fast food. It's just a vehicle to goof around.
1: Always described the show as a mix between Art Bell, Howard Stern, and Opie and Anthony.
0: Yeah. And do I talk about UFOs a lot? Yes, I do. I cover other.
1: We're going to do it today.
0: Probably. Because it's in the news. Do I cover invisible threats? Yes. And it turns out most of the threats in your life are invisible. Whether it is COVID, which is an invisible disease, is it made up, or a new virus that's coming along, invisible threat. Any other heart ailment or physical disease that you might get, it's typically invisible. As for the UFO threat and AI not being understood, well, part of understanding something is discussing it in maybe a public forum or with other people. That's how you can maybe come to some sort of conclusion or idea And sometimes the more you talk about a threat, the less it becomes threatening, and you might be able to understand what is going on. I understand you missed Joe, but Joe talked about literally Israel and Charlie Kirk for 3 months in a row. I talk about UFOs for pretty much, not every show, but I would say every other show. It depends on the news cycle. That is basically our beat. And if you listen back to the history of the show, I've touched on it. Sometimes it gets varied. I think there's a whole period of a few months where I didn't touch on UFOs. I dove into other topics. So, but today, unfortunately, it is UFO day because Donald Trump issued an order to the Department of War to release the files, release the Kraken, and there's a bunch of news on that. So sorry. But
1: can I just say it is on the outset? I know we're going to talk about that in a moment. It cracks me up. I find it incredibly, I don't know, aesthetically pleasing and yet still somewhat unbelievable that the URL for that release is war.gov/UFO.
0: Yes. It's not UAP. It's UFO. And by the way, they didn't use aliens.gov or alien.gov, the domains that were procured that we were thinking would have been used for this release. No, they didn't. They just put it on a page over at war.gov. And it's not even... there's many complaints. There's many complaints. Okay. But we'll get there.
1: It's not 4K footage of bleep bloop shaking hands with Roosevelt?
0: It's partially that. I'll get into it. But before we...
1: I will say back to the initial point about responding to this yeah. commentary, I still do the exact same. I literally use the same bookmarks pull from these various sources I've curated over the years. Every time I prep the show, sometimes, yes, it is fast food news or weird flavored mm-hmm. pies. Sometimes it is Waffle House fights, Chuck E. Cheese fights, and Spirit Airline fights.
3: Yeah. Right.
1: Sometimes it's about strange trends and things that are going on. I just look for things that tickle my fancy, sure. and assuming it's going to tickle your fancy as well. So that hasn't changed. Sure, we'd love to have Joe on more. Joe has a new job that requires a huge amount of his time. Yeah. And it's basically he doesn't want to stand in front of the computer more than he has to. And so he literally leaves his house and goes out and rides bikes and punches homeless people and whatever he's doing out there.
3: Mm-hmm. Right.
1: So, I think we had a very good run there for many years with the three of us doing three very different segments. But the show has always been paranormal conspiracies and then current events, politics, and then we wrap up with strange and oddball news. That's the way it's been for 7+ years. So
0: yeah, I get people upset that stuff changes, but this just shows you that life can throw you a curveball, and you don't always get what you want sometimes, and either you roll with it or you crumble and cry and you curl up into a ball, which I've done all of those things before, and we will persevere.
1: This morning.
0: Yeah.
3: Right.
0: But it is, real quick before we get into the news, it is Mother's Day tomorrow. We love our mothers. At least I hope most of us do. I love my mom.
1: Call your mom if you haven't. Call her today or tomorrow if you don't have a mom.
0: I do.
1: Call somebody else's mom.
0: I love my mom. She was a great mom growing up. You can reflect on that stuff a little bit when you're, late 30s like I am. You can reflect on, and I'm being generous, late 30s. I can pass as late 30s, can I? I think so. Some people say I can. Some people guys. Some people say I can.
1: Here I am in my turning 21 this year. It'll be
0: Mother.
1: Great.
0: But in honor of our mothers, if you love them, I hope you do, we will play this little clip from Mr. T.

0: No, that's enough. But now I understand what's going on here. That voice, Mr. T's voice, it sounds remarkably familiar.
1: Have you seen the movie Pinocchio?
0: Yes. I think Alex Jones is doing a Mr. T impression. That's what was going on back then.
2: It's too bad his music career never took off.
0: I love Mr. T. He was an icon. One of those rare.
2: He also was one of those guys who tried to do things. He tried to leverage his fame for good messaging. He was always talking about, you know, drink your milk, eat right, take care of your mother. You know, it's very different message than you get these days from celebrities.
0: Yeah, it is. And he was iconic back in the 80s. Same with Hulk Hogan, and Hulk Hogan had the three commandments, you know.
3: I get the three commandments for a foundation, the training, the prayers, the vitamins, brother.
0: Yeah, Hulk, you know, he forgot the fourth commandment, which is probably steroids. I don't think Mr. T was dealing with that. I hope not. But yeah, you're right. Mr. T was a family-friendly guy trying to put out positive messaging. I don't know if that Mother's Day rap really broke through the way he hoped, but it's iconic. And we hope Mr. T is doing okay. Now, we should probably talk about UFOs, the invisible threat that is not so invisible anymore. So, not really, not so invisible. I mean, they put out some videos, so that's something. I'll bring this up on screen. So, Pete Hegseth, Trump's minion over at the Department of War, this little minion, decided to stay up late and code some HTML pages and put this up on his website. But really, it looks like, if you look at this, if you go to war.gov/UFO, it looks like Claude Code built this for him, and I suspect that's what's happened. I took a look at the HTML and the background JavaScript. I just look at the UI, and I was like, oh, Claude built this. And here's the statement on this page. Based on the tremendous interest shown, I will be directing the Secretary of War and other relevant departments and agencies to begin the process of identifying and releasing government files related to alien and extraterrestrial life, unidentified aerial phenomenon, and unidentified flying objects, and any and all other information connected to these highly complex but extremely interesting and important matters. God bless America. That was what he said. He issued the order, and people followed suit for the most part. And you can go through here. There is a good number of files. So there's PDFs, and then if a PDF mentions a video, you got to look at the PDF like file, and then go find the corresponding movie file. Not all the movie files are linked to the document. There is old FBI files in here, FBI files that mention UFOs or maybe a sighting from the 40s and 50s. There are, a good number of these documents have already been released or leaked before. Like
2: some of them have been out. So I think this was they just dumped everything that they've deemed as
0: appropriate.
2: Well, I was going to say unclassified or publicly accessible.
0: Yet I didn't see anything here that was, so far, I haven't seen anything that was bowel-shaking, earth-shattering. I haven't seen anything that is going to, I think, change any skeptical mind. This is kind of like how they did with the Epstein files. When they invited a bunch of people out, they gave them a bunch of binders, and it already had publicly released information. That's kind of how this feels. This is like that all over again. This is the stuff they have laid around.
2: What about the photos from the moon?
0: The three dots? I'm not impressed.
2: Stop stepping on my racket every time you guys bring up a picture of a quote-unquote orb flying by that's clearly a water drop on a lens.
0: But these, that is, you know, maybe 2K video. We're not even getting 2K.
2: We haven't seen that, so.
0: Yeah. So it's out there. People can look at it. So there is some salacious headlines related to this, and I'll bring up this one. I wasn't holding my breath that we were going to get some amazing revelation here. It appeared to be some sort of whitewash. They, I think, missed one deadline. It did appear as though these are the documents they found laying around that were not controversial, and it didn't really matter if they released them or not. Some of it is publicly known. A lot of the video is obscure enough that you could easily say what is in the video is a drone, it's a balloon, it's a bird, it's swamp gas. There is enough doubt to where people just go, oh, yeah, okay, fine.
4: Balloon.
0: I mean, there are some interesting claims in there when it comes to some of the reports by the FBI and maybe even the Apollo 11 missions when it comes to the transcripts of what they were looking at. But that has all been explained away decades ago, and there's no new smoking gun. But I'll bring up this article right here. This is from the Daily Mail, who will not miss an opportunity to turn, I would say, a mostly benign release into a scandalous headline. But here's
2: hey, that. They got to sell papers.
0: They
2: That's
0: do.
2: What they do.
0: Yeah.
2: The British tabloids are best in the world at coming up with eye-catching headlines.
0: And here it is. UFO files reveal jaw-dropping claim of secret flying saucer capable of reaching 1,500 miles an hour built by the Nazis.
5: Man, I got mixed emotions about this one.
0: Yes, a trove of deep
2: like in World War II or the Nazis in Ukraine?
0: I think they're talking about World War II.
2: Yeah.
0: A trove of declassified FBI documents has suggested that the Nazis secretly developed saucer-shaped aircraft capable of hovering motionless in the air. The bombshell documents released Friday. They said bombshell, not me. This is them.
2: Not triple bombshell?
0: I think we're just going to get one bombshell here. But it is the Daily Mail. I want to see how many times they use the word bombshell in this article. Let me see if I can find. Typically, you don't want to use it more than twice per article.
2: You don't want to use up all your bombshells.
0: Okay, I have it. They have it. I did it just a control F. They used the bombshell 7 times in this document. So that might be a little excessive. I don't know, but The bombshell documents released on Friday as part of the Trump administration's UFO Disclosure Initiative detailed interviews with a man identified as Paul L. Pryor, who stated he worked around a top-secret government weapons project involving disc-shaped flying craft. According to the files, Pryor told the FBI observers a saucer-shaped vehicle approximately 50 feet in diameter with a dome above, while assigned to a classified project in the Black Forest region of Germany in 1943, 2 years before the Second World War ended. He was there hanging out, working on this thing, and a newly released memo stated the object was radio-controlled and equipped with multiple jet engines mounted around the exterior of the craft. Well, that's incredible.
6: Bombshell, bombshell, bombshell.
2: Is he saying like oriented is a saucer, so it's oriented in a certain, so it's spinning it? Is that what it's doing?
0: That's what my imagination conjures up.
2: I would not want to ride in that thing.
0: That they just strap some jet engines to this thing, and then they've got a UFO.
2: If they say yes, we can go faster than Mach 10 or whatever, but you have to be spinning incredibly fast to do it.
0: Well, this guy claims that the aircraft could rise vertically, maneuver sideways, and hover motionless in the air before reaching reported speeds of 1,500 miles an hour up to at altitudes up to 40,000 feet. According to this person, the object was designed and engineered by scientists working for Germany during World War II, the FBI reports. This might be maybe one of the more interesting things because like if we did grab this craft and then figure out what they are doing, maybe this is what was going on when the UFO or something crashed in Kecksburg, Pennsylvania, called the Kecksburg Acorn. And is this the Nazi, bell?
2: Nazi bell?
0: Yeah, is this the Nazi bell that they're referring to, the long rumored, the urban legend Nazi bell? Is this it? Maybe. The file further claims the saucer-like craft was part of a secret Nazi weapons program developed to attack Allied forces near the end of the conflict. These startling allegations were among hundreds of newly declassified records, photographs, and videos uploaded Friday to the Department of War's website under President Donald Trump's long-awaited UFO Transparency Order. And there it is. Here's like the actual document. You know, but this is just a FBI memo of who they talked to. The FBI wrote it down and then filed it. I don't know if there's any fact checking on this.
2: We can read about it.
0: Yeah, was it fact checked? Unknown. Did they actually go and get this saucer? Unknown. And the FBI back in this day, back in the 40s and 50s, they talked to a lot of people that claimed to have interactions with people coming out of saucers, talking to people on the planet Venus. They wrote down those memos too, and those are filed away and can be read about.
4: Read about it.
0: The documents were dated June 8th, 1967, an originator from the FBI's Miami field office, which forwarded this man's claims to the FBI headquarters in Washington for review. And one internal memo described this guy appearing genuinely concerned about the existence of vehicles of alleged Nazi origin operated since November 1944. The report also noted that the FBI decided to forward this information to the United States Air Force because of increasing public interest surrounding UFO sightings during the 1960s. According to the files, this person's first approached the FBI in 1957 after attempting to contact the CIA regarding this alleged knowledge of mysterious aircraft. Well, what's this guy? Okay, this guy claimed he worked there. And then, so he got to the United States after the war, a former Nazi scientist, so that's possible. But why wasn't he working on some program? Did he just get squirreled over here? And then he had this knowledge and the government lost track of him?
2: I missed at the beginning, did he say he worked on the project or was simply aware of it?
0: I think he's aware. Because
2: Operation Paperclip snapped up all the Nazi scientists they could, but maybe this guy wasn't. Of that, maybe, you know, he's a technician or something there, or he's, you know, whatever. So
0: this guy said he observed this object while assigned to a classified project in the Black Forest.
2: He could have been mopping floors for
0: him. We don't know. Yeah, he could have been a janitor, but that's a very important job, too. It's just, I doubt they needed a, during Project Paperclip, you'd sweep up the Nazi janitors. But they probably are pretty efficient.
2: Get the janitors, too.
0: Why not? So how does this end up? While UFO transparency advocates hailed the Nazi saucer file as one of the most bizarre revelations released so far, skeptics caution that the documents largely reflected unverified witness statements rather than independently confirmed evidence. And unfortunately, I got to go with the skeptics here. I do. I don't want to, but I have to. Government officials have also repeatedly warned that the release of historical UFO files should not be interpreted as confirmation of extraterrestrial life or advanced non-human technology. So be careful. Just because they're releasing something doesn't mean they believe it.
2: Well, like I said, I think this is they grabbed everything they have that they don't deem as requiring classified access to be able to read. And they basically said, okay, anything that falls under that, just release everything.
0: Now, I'm not familiar with the classification system and when it comes to documents. A lot of the documents I saw on the .gov website, they were marked as confidential and not necessarily classified.
2: Let's find out what the difference is: confidential versus classified.
0: And so
2: it's also like, restricted. There's eyes only. There's all these different designations.
0: I saw a lot of documents that were marked confidential, which is way different. Like that seems like okay. If this leaks out, it's not a big deal. Whereas classified is big deal.
2: Classified must be stored in a secure location.
0: Okay.
2: And then within that are the classifications of in order of classification, confidential, secret, and top secret. And there's probably ones beyond that, hard to say. Or ones within that, rather. Confidential. Says confidential generally deals with military strength and weapons and military deployments.
0: Okay, so
2: but apparently after I'm just reading through this. Apparently after they those are timely. So after the information in that has been, you know, has been needed, used, whatever, then it's released or destroyed. And there's secret, there's top secret, so, yeah, it's hard to say.
0: So confidential, you can store those in a closet. Classified, stored in Joe Biden's garage next to his Corvette. That's where you store those classified ones.
4: And by the way, my Corvette's in a locked garage.
0: Yeah, it's locked.
2: So well, my garage is locked, too. Doesn't mean I put classified information. So we have top secret, secret, confidential, restricted, controlled, unclassified.
4: Yes, as well as my Corvette.
2: There's a whole bunch of these. So I suspect anything below a certain threshold. And there's also statute of limitations on these things. I mean, see, we need to classify this for 25 years or whatever. So this one coming out about World War II that the FBI says they interviewed this guy in the 60s.
0: Yeah.
2: So, you know, okay, fine. It was 60 plus years ago. Here you go.
4: I take classified documents and classified material seriously.
2: Sort of.
0: Yeah, so that's what we got. And I you know, I have my guys that I go to that I trust when it comes to this information. So, like, Dark Journalist, I like him. When it comes to, like, the secret history of UFOs. And then I'll look at Black Vault. Black Vault, John Greenwald, does a great job. When it comes to, like, straight-up FOIA requests. And I trust his assessment on this release. And he was like, I've seen a lot of these documents before. And, by the way, I have FOIA requests still active. And I know where these documents are that aren't being released. And I've offered this information up to the Department of War or whoever else cares. Like, he knows where the documents are because they've been denied. And those aren't being released. And so I trust his opinion on these matters. And we're not getting it. Now, other people have said that, hey, this is just the first volley in many
2: releases. Well,
0: many
2: that
0: releases.
2: Could be, too. I mean, we no, alternatively, we could get none of this. So
0: yeah, we
2: that.
0: Could. But the real important question here when it comes to this release, Gretchen, is what does Tom DeLonge think? And Tom DeLonge, might know him from Blink-182. He was a leader, thought leader.
2: Allegedly helping to kidnap that general.
0: Yes, unconfirmed, but we suspect that he did try to kidnap that general, who's now missing. Tom DeLonge has come out and decided to give his thoughts on this most recent release of this information. And, you know, I think for a while now, after joining Blink-182, he felt kind of vindicated after his 10-year diversion, his 10-year quest to get to the bottom of this UFO phenomenon. But here he is. Bring him up on screen. Let me see here. Come on, Tom. Come on. It's
7: a big drop of a bunch of government documents on unidentified aerial phenomena today. Just wanted to put out my own kind of perspective on this.
0: Listen to ragtime music.
7: This is a tremendous thing that's happening, I think, for a bunch of different reasons. Number one, the government is now formally doing stuff. They're formally investigating it, formally reviewing it, formally putting it out. Especially that one of the videos looks like a North Star. I think that's one of the most shocking things I've seen in a long time. We've never seen a UAP actually like look like that.
0: Because it's a lens flare, dude.
7: Excited. I'm really proud. And I think that the net that they are casting right now, they're really getting things done. And the government's taking this seriously. And I'm still very connected to the subject and to a lot of people working on this. And I feel really good about it. I'm really optimistic that this is going to lead to more investigations, to more review. We're never going to get, like, you know, the perfect thing just presented to us on a plate. But this is the process that starts, that happens over years, where they keep digging and digging and digging, and they get to the truth of it all. And I'm just really, really stoked. I'm really, really proud that the country's leading like this in this subject area. You know, right on. All right. Stay tuned for more.
2: Right on.
0: And he does look good. He looks like he dropped some weight. He is back out on tour, so good for him. He feels some vindication here. And, yeah, maybe it is a step in the right direction. At least we're getting something. You know, I don't know.
2: Well, and to be fair, and you know, he has a big, you know, presence social media-wise and others. So if he's bringing some celebrity attention to this, that's not a bad thing.
0: Yeah.
2: Otherwise, you just get nothing but Lou Elizondo up there.
0: Yeah, that's correct. And so the star UAP that he's talking about is up on screen, and it does look like some sort of lens flare to me. I'm not an expert, but that's what I'm guessing it is. It just looks like a lens flare. That's my best
2: guess. Joke's on you. It's a perfectly star-shaped craft.
0: Well, if that's the case, then this is absolutely terrifying. But I suspect it is some sort of lens flare. It could be a genuine UAP or UFO, but I think there is a lens flare there. Oh. No aliens yet. Nothing that was earth-shaking. Nothing that the religious community, I would think, would have to worry about in this most recent release. So maybe that's yet to come. We'll find out. But we have more invisible threats to worry about here. Coming up. Yes. I'm going to try to make this more fun, people. I'm going to do my best to make everything more fun. As best I can. I was always accused growing up of being a good time Charlie and goofing around too much. But apparently, I got to try harder. And
2: I'm going to call yourself a good time Charlie?
0: Yes. My mom used to call me a good time Charlie all the time. I just wouldn't take things serious.
2: Are you going to take the trolley downtown and get some Cracker Jacks at the baseball game? Is that what next year?
0: Yeah, maybe.
2: That's some grizzled 1890s prospector jargon you just dropped there.
0: Well, we're going to transition to some geopolitical news. We're going to get up to date with what is going on the war front. We haven't talked about the war in quite a while. Do you know what war I'm talking about, Cratchit? There's quite a few going on.
2: Which war? How many wars?
0: Well, there's quite a few wars going on. And this one is the Ukrainian war.
2: Is that still going?
0: Oh, yeah. So Ukraine, here's the headline here. Ukraine set to unleash 25,000 robots to the battlefield as frontline cavalry in war with Putin. Yeah, so this is happening. We got
2: how long until we just have wars that are drones versus drones? It sounds like we're right on the cusp of that.
0: Yes, Ukraine's unleashing 25,000 frontline robots here. So Kyiv is on course to manufacture 25,000 unmanned ground vehicles, or UGVs, in the first half of 2026 alone as commanders increasingly rely on robots. Oh, yes. And look at these things. These things are like mini tanks. They're like, they got tank treads. They got basically, I think it looks like a couple RPGs strapped to them and probably like a radio-controlled device to get these things out there, like ground drones. We're talking about ground drones.
2: These are the little, what were the G.I. Joe bats or whatever? The toys from the early
0: trouble
2: 80s.
0: Bubbles? The bubble troubles?
2: No, not those.
0: Okay.
2: Oh, they had a whole little set of these, and they had a little name for them for these little, drone things, and they had little tank ones, little plane ones, and all that stuff, and what the heck were these called? I'll look it up.
0: Okay. Well, these futuristic machines are capable of laying mines, evacuating wounded troops, delivering supplies, and even attacking enemy positions. All right. They already are transforming the battlefield, with Ukrainian leader Vladimir Zelensky revealing that a record 10,281 resupply and evacuation missions were carried out by these vehicles in April, compared with just 2,900 in November. That's a big deal. One of the most recent missions happened in Novoselica, mm-hmm, in the Donbas region. Showed how quickly the technology is changing combat. You got to really give it to these Ukrainians. They have stuck in the fight. They are...
2: horse shit. They are getting 110% funded by the U.S., by Germany, by NATO. If that funding gets cut off, would have rolled over in weeks.
0: True, but they're still fighting. They're still out there doing it. They are coming up with ways to come up with robots or drones. They're putting up a fight, regardless of funding.
2: Well, they started fighting it, so they better do something about it.
0: They're doing it.
2: 100% started by Ukraine in 2014. Go look it up.
0: They're fighting.
2: Fuck them.
0: However, after operator spotted three Russian soldiers near Basir. Okay. So, yeah. Okay, one mission. Okay, so a ground robot was sent across in open terrain and placed anti-tank mines on the bridge before Russian troops could swoop in on it. However, after operator spotted three Russian soldiers nearby, they changed course and detonated the mines, killing the troops and sacrificing their bot, the suicide bot. Ukraine's elite 2K brigade, based 4 miles away, considered the loss of the machine to be a minor issue. So,
2: yeah, well, it doesn't cost you a person, but
0: yeah.
2: Ukraine's also killed like 3 million of its own troops by just throwing them into the Russian meat grinder.
0: On it's crazy. It's somehow this thing is still going on.
2: According to CBS News, Ukraine, one guy stubbed his finger, and they've killed 27 kajillion Russians.
0: Yes. Let's see. So the brigade also experimented with flamethrowers mounted on the robots and attaching captured Russian rifles to some of the machines. So they said these are the hybrid engines combining electric and conventional fuel. So they would increase the robot's range from 30 miles to around 90, allowing them to strike deeper into enemy lines.
2: So they're basically driving a little lawnmower into... well, technically, I guess still into Ukraine. But anyway, the driving
0: behind enemy lines,
2: with a gun attached to it and shooting at people.
0: Pretty much. This is not what I pictured as robots. You know, you picture a robot, a traditional like bipedal Terminator kind of thing. Yeah, humanoid kind of thing. These are just, I guess they're technically robots, but I imagine that they're being steered much like a drone.
2: Yeah, it's a radio control operator. Car. Drone implies some level of autonomy, which is why when we refer to the quadcopters and things, those are drones in the sense where they can maintain altitude, they can maintain direction and things kind of by themselves, and the commands you're giving it are just kind of directional, but it's doing the flying. So these things, they don't need that because it's sitting on the ground, obviously. So these are just radio control lawnmowers that they've attached mines to go blow up shit.
0: Mm-hmm.
2: What's your source on this, by the way? I'm curious.
0: That came from Gizmodo.
2: Oh, that's straight propaganda. That's where I get all my war news from.
0: Well, yeah.
2: Still looking for the name of these damn... there was a G.I. Joe playset, and they had like these little tanks. One had guns, one had rockets, and there were these tiny little unmanned little autonomous
0: things. Are you thinking of the Dreadnoughts?
2: No. That was Zartan's little...
0: Zartan's mercenary group from the Bayou, yeah. They were pretty badass. They had a rock song, too.
2: They did?
0: Yeah, the Dreadnoughts rock song? Of course they did.
2: Oh, I do vaguely recall that.
0: All right, I gotta
2: sing
0: play
2: going into battle and sing their own song.
0: Yeah, G.I. Joe, Zartan. Right, look,
2: I got three chat rooms open and no one's giving me the name of the G.I. Joe toys.
0: Zartan music video. Yeah, right here. Cold Slither. Yeah.
8: Action! Action!

0: Oh, this is a great music piece of music that we could redo with AI. There we go. That's an awesome song. Yeah, that's who's fighting in Ukraine now.
1: Yeah, it's just the dreadnoughts.
0: Hey, they might win it for either side. Hire him. Zartan, don't mess around with him. Okay, we're going to move on, and we're going to figure out if we can identify if the apocalypse is happening or when it will happen.
1: Is this another apocalypse or the same other apocalypse?
0: This is the same slow-rolling apocalypse that we're tracking. And by the way, I built a tracker. You remember a few weeks ago, we talked about that 4chan release?
1: Yeah, you wanted to see where we are in the timeline for that.
0: Yeah, so what I did, I built a little site, a little automation script with Codex. And Codex is basically ChatGPT's version of Claude. And I had it, I fed it that release, which is five phases, and there's probably like 10 bullet points per phase. And it was, I said, go out, look at each phase, look at each bullet point, and find correlating news stories that would align with each one of these bullet points per phase. And it be pretty satisfactorily says that we are in phase one, definitely at the end of phase one. And I have a cron job to have it go out and search for news every morning at 9 a.m. to update the bullet points if we happen to move into phase two. And so far, we are not moving into phase two at all.
1: That's good, right?
0: Yeah, that's good news. We don't want to be moving any further past phase one, which is pretty much where the Strait of Hormuz is in a deadlock situation. Yeah, there's fluctuations in gas prices, but it's not skyrocketing. Yeah, gas prices, oil prices have gone up. Maybe some people consider that to be skyrocketing, but I would say skyrocketing is like a doubling of price.
1: It's maybe hard to say how you define that, but it's up significantly for me. It's like 50 or 60%.
0: Right? Yeah, oh, it's not cheap. No, it ain't cheap at all. Let's see here. It ran this morning, 3 hours ago. And
1: the name of the G.I. Joe toys, Pack Rats. I put a link in the third shop.
0: Great.
1: Which is exactly what we just described that Ukraine invented. So, anyway.
0: So I have this World War III prediction phase watcher. I've been thinking about releasing it as a website if people want to track it. I don't know.
1: That would be cool, yeah.
0: Yeah, maybe I can push it out
1: there. We could host that over at factcheckgov.com.
0: Yeah, I can push it out if people want to.
1: Or Croncho.com. I don't know which one you want.
0: No, we don't want to pollute the good brand of Croncho with World War III predictions.
1: Nutritious snacks.
0: Yeah. So this, the last thing it said this morning was, we are still comfortably in the last parts of phase one, no indication of moving into phase two. So that's good. In phase two, for people, if you don't remember, that means that the Pacific Theater is opening up there and there's more conflict going on in the Pacific region. With China.
1: Related to that, we did hear that this week from Emmanuel Macron, who said basically NATO and Europe needs to stay out of the Pacific.
0: Mm. Interesting.
1: Which is, I think, how would you best phrase this? I don't know. An olive branch? That's not the right term. But basically a signal to China that if they do move on Taiwan, Europe ain't doing anything about it.
0: Yeah, we're not moving in.
2: China!
0: Yeah, basically. The CFR article I read maybe about a year and a half ago, which is Council on Foreign Relations, said it's best if the United States just doesn't do anything in regards to Taiwan. And it looks like that's what's going to happen. Like, we're going to allow that to take place. So, okay. I guess that's something.
2: Oh, well.
0: But how else can we track the apocalypse? Well, thankfully, there is a new method to track if we should start crapping ourselves. If you need to know when to crap yourselves, we now have a tracker, new tracker.
1: That's a step beyond bowel shaking.
0: Yes, this is pants filling. But here we go. Here's the headline here. Can tracking private jets predict an imminent apocalypse? One site thinks so.
2: Okay.
0: I do like this. This is an interesting little hypothesis. Yeah. Tracking
1: it's an interesting data point.
0: Yes, yeah. It is. I'm going to include this in my my prediction tracker. I'm going to throw this in. So tracking the private jets of rich people has been a thing for a while, despite the best efforts of the plane's owners to stop it. But artists and developers, such as Kyle McDonald, has come up with a novel use for the data, using it to predict the end of the world. Come on, people, isn't this fun? I know we had some criticism that the show is not fun anymore, but come on, this stuff is fun, don't you think? I don't know what to. I'll try to punch it up. This fun stuff over here.
1: Yeah, just use lots of cartoon sounds.
0: Yeah, there you go. I'll do my best to punch it up as best I can. The reasoning behind McDonald's site Apocalypse Early Warning is twofold. A, if a nuclear apocalypse is imminent, the rich and powerful will hear about it before the rest of us. And B, if those people do get word that the missiles are en route, they'll most likely jump on their plane and fly as far away from major cities as possible. Hard to argue with either of those premises. Yeah.
1: That's right. Zuckerberg has that huge bunker in Hawaii. Yeah. You've had quite a few people building these massive compounds in places like New Zealand.
0: Mm-hmm. And it's even, I think, Sam Altman, the CEO of OpenAI, ChatGPT, he's even come out and said that he talks to Peter Thiel and that they have a plan. Is it Thiel or Thiel?
1: Thiel.
0: Thiel. Well, he talks to Peter Thiel. And that if the, pardon my language, if the shit is about ready to go down, they are going to get on their planes and head to New Zealand.
1: Peter, I'm reading about now, Peter Thiel has a quote-unquote luxury lounge, luxury lodge. But he has a compound in New Zealand. Zuckerberg has that place in Hawaii. Mm-hmm. Altman has a ranch somewhere in the continental U.S., not sure where. I'm guessing someplace in California that he can get to. But to your point, if shit's going to go down, these guys are going to bug out. And so if you're tracking that, that's a good indicator.
0: Yeah, and I believe Bezos has a fort or some sort of abbey at the south end
1: abbey?
0: Yeah, he's got an abbey. It's not easy to get
1: home
0: one.
1: Home of an abbot?
0: Yeah, he's got an abbey.
1: Next to the Prioress?
0: It's in the Southern Rockies, I believe. You can correct me if I'm wrong, but search for that.
1: I'm going to look it up. Let's see. So Jeff Bezos, Abby. Giant Eye, Bunker.
0: Yeah,
1: this is Bunker.
0: The sites put these ideas into practice by accessing the public FAA registration data for what it calls a fixed cohort of business jets, roughly 11,000 aircraft, at the date of publication and across

0: so he moved there for lower taxes. He has been referring to his mansion as his billionaire bunker. And he did a bunch of news pieces about that, which means he's what's the term for that when you salt Google with a lot of the, you know, the wrong term, so you can't search for the other things.
1: It's CEO or SEO pollution or something like that.
0: Search pollution sort of thing. So now it's difficult to go search for Jeff Bezos' bunker because all it does is bring up all these stories where he talks openly about his mansion he calls his billionaire bunker.
1: So now
0: that could be just a coincidence, or it could be a very, very clever, again, based on who he is, way to kind of hide any information about that.
1: Possibly. I think he does have something in the Rockies.
0: I'm sure he does, but now it's tough to find.
1: Yeah.
0: He's building a quote. So there's other thing. He's building, quote unquote, a 10,000 year clock. In a mountain in West Texas.
1: That's handy.
0: That would also be good coverage for him to be building something else in there, because he'd say, oh, no, it's a special clock so we can see what's going on. Like, why would you be building that?
1: He likes clocks.
0: He's a clock guy.
1: Let's see, how's this article wind up? This does raise questions about what to do with this information. Clearly, there's not much to do with this information other than maybe it allows you to get home, maybe to talk to your loved ones. If you got a go bag, grab it. Go somewhere if you can. It's tough. It depends on the scale of the event. That's what is really important. There's only so much us regular people can do. And we just track this stuff as a heads up. That's it. There's really not much. Same with the UFO stuff, the invisible threats. Some of it, you have to watch out. It depends if they implement policies that may impact our day-to-day lives, specifically like COVID. They implemented various policies that made it challenging for us purebloods to walk around. And so that did have a real impact on our lives. UFO stuff, Space Force, space tax, who knows? Apocalypse, tougher to deal with.
0: But I do like that as an indicator of, like, let's see if all these guys start flying around at the same time, especially if they're all going to similar destinations.
1: Yeah, if they're all going to Hawaii, we can make a good bet that there's something not going to happen there. You know, they feel as though that is a safe place to hang out.
0: Well, there's that TV show on, I've not seen any of it, but is it Hulu or Disney or something, about they build a giant city under the under Cheyenne Mountain in Colorado? What's the name of that one?
1: It's a Hulu thing?
0: Something. HBO? I don't know.
1: I don't know.
0: Paradise. It's called Paradise. Yes, it's on Hulu. Yeah. But it's about exactly this post. It's a post-apocalyptic, and it's set in a giant city-sized bunker that they built in Colorado and near NORAD, or Crystal Mountain, I suppose, more accurately. But it has flashbacks to kind of show what happens before. But it's set in that space to start, and so there's a lot of billionaires that came together to build this giant thing, and they all bugged out and whatever.
1: Oh, okay, that sounds fun.
2: Really?
1: Well, we're going to move on. I do have some more headlines I desperately want to tell people about. Here we go. And not to be outdone by my previous invisible threats, but I have another invisible threat for people.
2: Oh, right.
1: And don't want to concern people, but this might be concerning. We'll find out.
3: A third British national has been diagnosed with suspected hantavirus infection linked to an outbreak on board the cruise ship MV Hondius. The vessel is now heading to the Canary Islands, where the government is telling people they have nothing to fear from it. Madrid has agreed to allow passengers on board to disembark on the island of Tenerife before being repatriated, but the decision has faced considerable opposition. Meanwhile, in a statement sent to the BBC, a French couple on board described the situation as under control.
2: Yes.
3: Well, we've been hearing from our correspondent, Nick Beek, in Leiden, in the Netherlands, where

0: One person is being treated for Hunter virus and Guy Hedgeco, who's in Tenerife. And we were also joined by Hugh Schofield in Paris for the latest from the French passengers who released that statement.
1: One patient at the hospital behind me, and if you listen to what the authorities here in the Netherlands are saying, they're really echoing what other agencies, what the likes of the World Health Organization are saying. They are making the point that the risk, they believe, to the wider public is low. They
2: say
1: that the transmission of Hunter virus is nothing like that of COVID. So this is the message of reassurance they are trying to put out to people. In terms of what happens next with this patient, we're not quite sure. But certainly the Netherlands has been at the center of this because the ship sailed under a Dutch flag. And so that's why, like other countries, they are coordinating. And really the focus for now is trying to trace all of those people who may have come into contact with people who were infected with the virus, Martine.
0: You can understand, I suppose, though, when we talk about self-isolation, we talk about tracking and tracing, it does have echoes of the pandemic.
1: Yeah, absolutely. I think that sort of language is stuff that people hope we never hear again. The notion of track and trace, not just a notion, it's becoming a reality now. And here in the Netherlands, we know that in Amsterdam, about 20 minutes drive from here, you've got someone who worked for KLM, the airline, a member of staff there. She apparently had close contact with a woman who later died from it. So it would seem that this is a case of transmission. The authorities are saying that there needs to be prolonged contact. So,
2: you know,
1: a matter of it can't just be an interaction where you walk past someone in the street or maybe
3: kiss
1: in
3: and
1: a
3: hug.
1: Confined space
2: That's
1: for a short
2: I'm
1: amount
2: wondering.
1: Of time. They say it's not like, for example, being on a bus and someone with the virus is a few seats away or on a train and you can pick up the virus. They say you have to be very close to someone for a prolonged amount of time. But
3: we'll leave it right there. So you do see news online about this virus. Some people are hyping it up more.
4: Really want this bad.
3: It does feel like they really want this for Trump. They want this for Trump. Definitely they do. And
4: it's not just that. If you recall, COVID was one of the greatest wealth transfers in the history of the world.
3: Oh, yeah.
5: COVID.
4: And they want to do it again. Because, hey, that worked great. All you got to do is we talk about it all the time. You're still assholes out there wearing masks. I saw someone the other day wearing a mask. And again, if someone is legitimately concerned about, I don't want to spread my cold to somebody else, and they're wearing one of the properly sealed N95 whatever style masks, fine. Every time I see someone out and about wearing a mask, it's either a crappy cloth one they got from Etsy, or it's one of those piece of junk dyed black whatever. And like, that does literally nothing. It stops spit from leaving your gaping face hole and getting into other people's face holes. But if you are going along the lines of the virus is tiny, it can get through things. And well, that mask does nothing then. So I don't understand that. People are still primed. There's still a huge amount of the population who was primed for this. And if they come out and they say, you know what, folks, this Hanna virus is getting really bad. We got to roll FEMA out. We're starting all this stuff right back up. People would be hurting themselves, falling down over each other to get in lockstep and start licking boots.
3: So all I got to do is search for hantavirus vaccine, and here's some headlines here. Vaccine, there's no vaccine for the deadly hantavirus. Some say
4: that means that they can light up more experiment. What do you call them? Emergency use authorization. There's no treatment. We don't know what to do.
3: Some say it's years off, but then some say just promising new developments. And you're seeing this more and more. And then, of course, the troubling thing is just days after the World Health Organization ran an exercise called Polaris 2, we had this event on that cruise ship. And, here it is.
4: By the way, if you recall, early on in COVID, there was another cruise ship that they were that they thought they had suspected people on board, and it was docked somewhere offshore, and they were using that. Like, great, this is a fantastic opportunity. We have a closed population. Let's see what happens, etc. They're doing the same thing again with the hantavirus stuff. And then you find out not only have they let people disembark, but like 60 of them got off the boat and all just flew all over the country and shit. And it's just like, well, okay, so if indeed we're going to chase this down as this was the start of some sort of deadly pandemic, why didn't you keep them all on the boat? And they always come back with, well, we didn't know. They're following the exact same playbook.
3: It does feel like that.
4: 7 years ago.
3: And here is the World Health Organization practicing today for tomorrow's emergencies, who convenes countries and partners to simulate response of major disease outbreak. Now, in this one, they're simulating an outbreak. This is called the Polaris 2, which is a two-day high-level simulation exercise based around an outbreak of a fictitious new bacteria spreading across the world. That is not the hentavirus. The hentavirus is a virus that I believe is primarily transmitted via
4: rat shit.
3: Rat poop. So make sure you, like, if you live in a place where there are rats and they are pooping on stuff that you might come in contact with, clean it off. You know, don't touch it. Clean it off. Take good care of yourself and your hygiene.
4: Do you remember there were several outbreaks of hantavirus in the U.S. in the 90s? I remember I was in high school. It was in the early 90s, and it was in New Mexico and Arizona in particular, because it's dry environments. When the rat crap and the mouse crap and the droppings and the urine that's infected, it can get airborne just in the dust and just kind of float around and it just sits there.
3: Yeah.
4: And it came up several times, I remember, while I was in high school. And they even brought it up in the X-Files movie, and it was because it was a cultural zeitgeist thing then in the mid-90s for them to talk about that, because people are like, oh yeah, I remember hearing about that, which is why they pick things like that in movies. But that was a legit thing, and it's a smaller outbreak. It affects 8 or 10 or 12 people or something like that. And it's, yeah, and to your point, if you were in a place that's dusty and there's lots of rodents around and all of that, wash your frickin' hands.
2: I fly a jetpack spraying human feces on people.
4: No, it'd have to be rat feces, Alex.
3: That's a little tougher to clean, too.
4: The video you played earlier, and I was interrupting about when they say, oh, it's not about close contact. You have to be about close, prolonged contact. I'm like, look, these words have definitions. You purport to be a journalist. Why don't you tell me what that means? And my suspicion is, as more and more this will come out, it's similar to what they tried to pull off a few years ago with monkeypox, which had the wrong term. But monkeypox is passed through sexual activity. And so it didn't go anywhere because they were trying to hype that one up as the next big pandemic. And then all of a sudden dogs and kids started getting it. And they shut that down real quick. So I suspect with the hantavirus thing on these cruise ships, it's couples, it's married couples, it's people who are dating, whatever. Or, I'm just throwing this one out there, because this happens on cruise ships, there's some weird, key party type, spouse swapping shit going on.
3: Mm.
4: So it could have been that, and now they just scattered all over the all over the planet. So I don't think it's going to be, hantavirus as it is does not have the transmissibility to be the next pandemic. It doesn't mean there's not some stupid government lab working on it right now trying to get it airborne.
3: Yeah.
5: I have a constant sore throat, swollen glands, fevers, my muscles ache and are weak. I am totally exhausted all the time.
3: Yeah, that is true. So you were speaking of the X-Files. I have that little clip here.
4: Fantastic.
3: Yeah. From the X-Files talking about this. It seems like the X-Files, they always are.
4: By the way, just before you play this, there are two great scenes in film history from the 90s that are fantastic exposition of laying out big conspiracies. One is this one, which you're going to play, which is Mulder and Kurzweil, I think his name was. In a bar talking about like the big plans for the alien takeover and all these things, and you're gonna play that one, so we'll let that go. The other one is in JFK, where he sits down with X. It's played by Donald Sutherland, and he gets this like dump of everything the CIA has done in the last like 30 or 40 years. That was in the 60s, obviously, so it was all leading up Indochina and all that stuff. But anyway, two fantastic scenes. Go get them on YouTube. They're just great as they lay out stuff like this. It's brilliant cinema, and we'll let Mike play this one.
3: Real quick before I play it, Catherine in the chat says, how disappointed is Mike about disclosure? And, I try to temper my hope. Disappointed, possibly, But it's just par for the course when you expect any sort of transparency from the government. You know, it's just a lifelong string of disappointments. So okay.
4: I'm used to being disappointed.
3: Yeah, it's fine. You know, why should I get anything? But here is the X-Files. Here we go.
6: See this crap? Somebody knows I'm talking to you.
7: Not according to the men in blue.
6: Oh, what is it this time? Kiddie porn again? Sexual battery of a patient?
7: They want to discredit you. For what?
6: Because I'm a dangerous man. Because I know too much about the truth.
7: Now that end-of-the-world apocalyptic garbage, you right?
6: You know my work?
8: Yeah, right.
6: I was right about Dallas, wasn't I?
7: Ow, how are you right?
6: Are you familiar with the antivirus, Agent Mulder?
7: Yeah, it was a deadly virus spread by field mice in the southwestern United States several years ago.
6: According to the newspaper, FEMA was called out to manage an outbreak of the hantavirus. Are you familiar with what the Federal Emergency Management Agency's real power is? FEMA allows the White House to suspend constitutional government upon declaration of a national emergency. Think about that. What is an agency with such broad sweeping power doing managing a small viral outbreak in suburban Texas?
7: You're saying it wasn't such a small outbreak?
6: No. I'm saying it wasn't the hantavirus.
7: Well, what was it?
3: Where are you going, old man?
7: What was it?
6: When we were young men in the military, your father and I were recruited for a project. They told us it was biological warfare, a virus.
7: What killed those men?
6: What killed them, I won't even write about. We have no context for what killed those
7: men.
6: Or any appreciation of the scale at which it'll be unleashed in the future.
7: A plague?
6: A plague to end all plagues, Agent Mulder. A silent weapon for a quiet war. The systematic release of an indiscriminate organism for which the men who will bring it on still have no cure. They've been working on this for 50 years. While the rest of the world have been fighting cooks and commies, these men have been secretly negotiating a planned Armageddon.
7: Negotiating with whom?
6: I think you know. The timetable has been set. It'll happen on a holiday when people are away from their homes. The president will declare a state of emergency, at which time all government, all federal agencies will come under the power of the Federal Emergency Management Agency, FEMA, the secret government.
7: They call me paranoid.
6: Go back to Dallas, Agent Mulder, and dig. Find out along with the rest of the country when it's too late.
3: There we go. X-Files. I don't know what year that was. 1998. There we go.
4: Yeah, it was X-Files Fight the Future, that film.
3: God, it's been so long since I've seen it. I feel like...
4: That film holds up really well. I saw it, I don't know, 4 or 5 years ago. For something that is, and it's weird to say it, almost 30 years old, it still looks good. They didn't, and this was before the days of CGI everywhere. Because I mean, in the 90s, they still weren't doing much of that, but there's some model work and things with the explosions and whatnot, but it still looks good. It's still got a good story to it. It's still compelling. Yeah, well done.
3: And so I'll do one last little piece of news here, please. And we're going to change things up just a little bit. We're going to go down to Tennessee. For people who don't know, there was...
4: The home of Tim Burchett?
3: Yeah. You know, or is he? Yeah, he's Tennessee. I thought maybe he was Kentucky, but he is Tennessee, I believe.
9: Pass.
3: So here we go. Tennessee passes new congressional map, likely to flip final Democratic seat as protests erupt inside the Tennessee Capitol. This is a big deal.
9: Oh, really?
3: When it comes to politics. If you like the politics and the back and forth, this story is for you. This is a big deal.
4: By the way, before you get into this, do you have the commentary from Bill Maher on this? If not, I'll pull it.
3: No, I do not. No, I just have this story.
4: Let me see if I can find that.
3: And this is Fox News perspective right here. This is how they're writing about it. So Tennessee lawmakers passed a new congressional map Thursday that sets up a potential to flip the state's final Democratic seat. The push to redraw Tennessee's congressional lines could erase the state's final Democratic foothold in Washington, cementing a 9-0 Republican delegation and raising concerns about the future of black voter representation in Memphis. Despite local disruption from Democratic lawmakers, the Republican-controlled legislature passed the map, advancing the measure to Governor Bill Lee for his expected signature. The new map targets the 9th Congressional District, the state's only sole majority black district, and its last remaining Democratic stronghold. So I believe it is a sole majority black district, but I believe the representative is a white guy.
4: Which district is it? What's the name?
3: That is District 9. And so the new map targets District 9. I believe it's a white guy. So is it? But it's a Democratic white guy. So Republican lawmakers argue the shift reflects the state's overall...
4: Not just a white guy, an old white guy.
3: Yeah, so they're getting rid of an old white guy, an old Democratic white guy, and I believe they're being replaced with a black female Republican. I believe. I think that's the case.
4: Well, they haven't had votes on it yet. I mean, how do you know?
3: Well, I think if they're merging districts or realigning stuff, but I think that's who would be running. So Republican lawmakers argue the shift reflects the state's overall political identity. Tennessee has tended...
4: old white Jewish.
3: Oh, is that who they're getting rid of?
4: Representative.
3: Okay.
4: Yeah. These guys are anti-Semitic now, too.
3: Yeah. So the legislative session was marked by high tensions and protests and tactics from the minority party as the vote neared. Democratic lawmakers in the House linked arms and used air horns to drown out the proceedings. And this, I mean, it was quite loud. Let me see if I can find some of it. Exactly. That was how it was. It was pretty, if you can find that link, I'll see if I can find it too. Because it was just...
4: I've not seen the video. I'm sure it's out there of them drowning out stuff. That, by the way, doesn't that get you removed from the... removed from the chambers if you start disrupting?
3: Yeah, it could
4: business.
3: Be.
4: I mean,
3: it could be considered.
4: Public. You can go in during votes. You can sit there in the galleries. Let's say the galleries, and watch these votes. It's a public thing. They want you as citizens there. And then people like this go in and disrupt it, which is why they then boot everybody out, and then they lock those galleries. You can't go in.
3: It could be considered an insurrection. I don't want to, like, it could be. Hold on. This is how loud it was when they're trying to do government business. Now, let me change this real quick. It's going to go, we're going to go mono. This is crazy. People marching around, waving their flags, upset that they're getting rid of an old white guy. There's that horns. There we go.
4: And so they're down on the floor of the chamber?
3: They're on the steps. Some are in the chamber.
4: I just saw where they're on the floor.
3: Yeah, some are in the floor.
4: Don't
3: some
4: they
3: are
4: get
3: outside.
4: Arrested immediately?
3: Well, some are escorted out, you know.
4: I'm just saying, if this was the other side of the spectrum,
3: yeah,
4: you'd have people arrested and put in jail.
3: Yeah, so they're upset that an old white guy is being removed. And
4: this goes back to the Supreme Court, was it last month or the month before? Ruled on something out of, I'm guessing here, it was Louisiana, I think, that there was gerrymandering to create a district based purely on race.
3: Yes.
4: The justification for creating said district map was based on race. And the Supreme Court tossed it and said, you can't do that. And so now that's overturning a lot of these, which were created based on race.
3: And this is just the back and forth, you know. This is the latest tactic. Yeah, is it a power grab? Yes, but this is just the latest power grab by the Republicans who are reacting to what the Democrats were trying to do in Virginia and other states. It's just a back and forth until inevitably we only have one party rule. That's the ultimate goal. I would have to assume.
4: Well, it doesn't really matter who's in charge, because I mean.
3: Yeah, it doesn't really. But
4: I put that clip of Bill Maher in the carriage.
3: Here's Bill Maher.
8: It seemed only a few weeks ago, maybe months ago, that it would be impossible for the Democrats to lose this election. No way. Well, headline today, way. There is a way, and it's because of what they do when they don't win, they cheat. I mean, so this is the big story today, gerrymandering. This has gone nuclear, and Republicans are winning the gerrymander war. We talked about it last week, but a lot has changed since then. As you know, it started with Texas, your state. Trump said, gerrymander Texas. Okay, so they got like four or five new seats in Texas. California responded and said, okay, we're going to do the same thing. All right, so now this is a terrible road to go down, but at least we're even. Okay, now the Supreme Court ruled last week on the Voting Rights Act. Everything is different now. Eight states have new maps now, and five more are planning to. Texas, Florida, Ohio, Missouri, North Carolina. They're all now more Republican. These states that had districts that minorities were electing candidates from. Virginia did it on the Democratic side, and the Supreme Court in the state said they can't. So that's a big loss for the Democrats. They're not going to get that to even the score. And Tennessee now. Show the map of the Tennessee. This is really what's going on here. Look at this. They've taken Memphis, a majority black city, and they moved it into three different districts to dilute the vote.
3: Yeah, because this is a reaction to what the Democrats were doing. And this is why it's this bad tit for tat back and forth. And until we are just all at each other's throats and no one feels as though they're being heard.
4: The fundamental issue with this is, and Mar mentioned it there, it's a bad road to go down, and it's a tit for tat. It's a back and forth on manipulating districts for political gain. The ones that, and this is just a big generalization, but in general, the ones being manipulated by the Republican Party are being manipulated for political gain. The ones being manipulated by the Democrat Party were manipulated based on racial demographics.
2: Exactly,
4: and that's what the Supreme Court said. You cannot use race to determine voting districts. And so these districts, which were based purely 100% on race and documented as thus, are getting thrown out. So,
3: well, it appears as though the cat is out of the bag at this point.
4: Mm-hmm. There'll be a lot more of this for the next couple of years.
3: Yeah, years. I don't know how you fix this. I don't know.
4: Well, some states don't allow you to redistrict because it's up to each individual state. Even though they're using federal elections, it's based on each state can do it. Some states say you can't do this, but every 10 years based on the census or whenever the legislature comes up with the bill sort of thing. Other states say you can redistrict at any time, but they don't take effect for like, you know, X number of months or years or whatever. So you can't redistrict like the week before an election.
3: I get that.
4: And that's what a lot of folks are pushing back on in this. Like, hey, even if you redistrict, now I don't know which district I'm in. Now I'm not sure where to go to vote. Now, when I go to vote on voting day, my vote may not be counted because I'm in the wrong place or something like that. So that's what the argument on some of these are. But to your point, mainly, this is just it's a tit-for-tat political back and forth.
3: Yeah, this is just the latest play. No side is innocent here, and it's crazy. But that's where we're at, and we're going to move on, and we're going to take some phone calls right phone calls? Now. Yeah, I'm going to open the phone lines here. We're going to do, right now, 513-461-2175. Take a few phone calls here, then we're going to do the last announcement for the Guild of Knowing, book box number 5. Caller, you are on the air. Hello.
9: Hello, hello.
10: Hello, hello.
4: Sounds like Stan.
3: Stan?
9: Hey guys, Avalanche in Alaska here.
3: Stan in Alaska, Stan. What is on your mind?
11: Stan?
9: The Hantavirus thing with the X-Files and allowing those passengers to disembark, especially the ones that died pretty shortly thereafter in South Africa, after that boat went and visited Argentina and then went down to Antarctica as part of a little sightseeing tour. It's funny how you're like, oh, yeah, this I think it was a German couple. Like, they died because they went to go do some bird viewing in a landfill in Argentina, and they got the Argentinian rats, Hantavirus version. So,
3: Yeah, wait, correct me if I'm wrong. I'm not familiar with the X-Files movie or maybe even the lore. Didn't the black goo in X-Files originate in Antarctica?
9: Yeah, it was an alien. Yeah.
3: Yeah, okay. So this thing went down there to Antarctica to see the ice wall and pick up some black goo.
4: Mike, it wasn't to see aliens. They just went down to New Schwabenland.
3: Okay. Huh. Well, whatever. It's just interesting coincidence.
9: And I don't know if you want to put up a graphic there, Cratchit, but who put New Schwabenland in place? And I'm not sure which people that was involved in, but if you follow the trail here, I just got done reading Ann Jacobson's book, Operation Paperclip.
3: Mm.
9: And you it's not really like new or groundbreaking, but basically what you can do is you can draw the globalists and all that they've been doing. They allowed and utilized the German scientists and all the stuff that they were researching, all the plagues, all the biologicals, the chemical warfare, everything, the rocketry. And then that just effectively transferred over to the U.S. military and the CIA, right afterwards, the OSS still. But these guys are just running that same exact playbook. They are mad scientists, sociopaths looking to, seek, kill, and destroy.
4: Yes.
9: They want to create emergency problems and scare the crap out of people. And originally, when they talked about this boat, we had 150 people on, they talked about, and then they had the one blogger on there, there was a travel blogger on there, and he was all like, oh, I'm scared, oh my God, you're going to keep us on this boat. And like, they kind of were talking because they wanted to disembark at Cape Verde in West Africa, and the country's like, hey, heck no, we don't want your hantavirus. But then you find out a few days later, oh yeah, we just let people indiscriminately go, and they're spreading all over the country, and they're talking about there's people that disembarked from that boat in the United States now that are in the Arizona, Utah, New Mexico, California, Colorado area. And so it's like they're trying to hype this one up, even though I'm sure, and then they had the same thing to say, hey, we're creating a vaccine for the hantavirus. It's like, of course you are. You're always creating these vaccines. The sword and the shield is called in the Operation Paperclip book. The virus is the sword, and the vaccine is the shield. It's all a bunch of other nonsense.
3: Shouldn't they just drop them back off in Antarctica? And that's the perfect place. Look, if you want to be free, here you go.
9: Yes.
3: Yeah, drop them off in Antarctica.
9: And absolutely, you could set up an actual community there in New Schwabenland with the global warming we're having, the climate change, and these people could be free, and then they wouldn't have to deal with all this redistricting nonsense we have in the United States or the Iran war. I mean, they could survive out there. It's very obvious.
3: Yeah.
9: The other topic was with this whole UFO stuff.
4: Yes.
9: So the Pentagon released it. Do you have the link to the website that the Pentagon released all this at? Is it one central area, or where did it all get dumped?
3: Yeah, it was all on
4: war.gov/UFO.
3: Yeah, /UFO.
4: Yeah, it's not backslash.
3: /_UFO.
4: Dot, there's a couple
3: dots. UFO.
4: .htm.
9: Okay. No, I think
3: You got
9: .org. Yes. .info.
3: .net.
9: Okay. Got it. .biz. I think UFOs are they're in the business of UFOs, right?
3: Yeah, I would imagine. That's what it feels like now.
9: Okay.
3: Yeah. So it's a war.gov/UFO. It's all Pete Hicks has put it all there, and I think there's 166 files you can go through.
9: Okay. Interesting.
3: Nice.
9: So now, Eric Davis that did he did the testimony last year and talked about the Greys, the Nordics, the insectoids, and the reptilians.
3: Yeah,
9: is that's where we're going, right? That this is the planned release to say these are our masters, and they come from where? Zeta Reticuli, Sirius B. I mean, is it all the Linda Moulton Howe art? Because I heard somebody yesterday said this sounds like an Art Bell movie, and I'm almost like, it's straight. It is.
3: It's hard to know. It depends on who releases the information, and it's that. So it really depends if they're going to try to take a more biblical approach to this, or if they're going to go straight technology alien threat. And it does feel as though it will be set up and a Lou Elizondo manner, which is Lou Elizondo is of the opinion that these things should be treated as a national security threat and that we should use nuclear reactors, nuclear explosions in order to lure these things in and to continue to capture these things to study and reverse engineer this craft. Now, I believe ultimately it will be explained or suggested that these things are not coming from another planet and that they are interdimensional or fallen angels. And that will be used to placate the Christian right to create an adversary because you know, if you're told that these are fallen angels, then you're going to get a good chunk of the Christians on board. It's like, oh, yeah, we need to battle these things. These are demonic forces. We got to get a new space tax. And, yeah, we should be luring these demons in and capturing them. I think that's how it's going to ultimately go. I don't know if people are going to buy into it.
9: But you're talking about the woke Reich fighting these aliens, right? Because anybody on the woke Reich, they will be the ones fighting the aliens because we know these are benevolent to Anunnaki, and they're just here to tell us that, hey, you guys haven't been mining enough gold for us. Get out there and start mining. And, well, they're probably the Anunnaki. You say you need to start getting more lithium, more rare earths, and just more silver. I mean, look at the prices. Look at the markets. Why haven't you guys been getting more of this?
3: It's tough to know. It really depends on who is releasing it and how it's being positioned. But what my thought process is that they have to position it as a national security threat. Lou Elizondo is probably the angle they're going to go with.
9: Absolutely. And Lou Elizondo, so that means every irrigation circle on the planet is a UFO. It's just a mothership waiting to rip out of the ground. So we've got, I don't know how many irrigation circles we have in the United States, probably a million, maybe 2 million. So we're already going to be outnumbered. We don't have enough aircraft. We don't have a big enough military. We're busy fighting Iran. I mean, we got to just say, Trump, forget about Iran. Forget about all that nonsense over there. Israel, forget about Lebanon and everybody else you want to do in the Greater Israel Project. We need to fight these irrigation circle UFOs that are piloted by fallen angels and all that nonsense.
3: Real quick, before we move on, but that's a relatively good point, is like, who is going to believe this threat when presented with it by the Trump administration? It's going to be a hard pill to swallow. Like, it might, even if it is a genuine threat, is anybody going to believe it? They're calling every shenanigans on every ding-dong story there is, so it's going to be really tough to convince people unless Trump is not the messenger and they have Barack Obama come out and push this. They need a different messenger. Trump's not the guy.
9: No, and that's what the CIA is going to do. They're going to keep putting out different messengers. They're eventually going to write off Trump, you know, have him, you know, gracefully exit the whole thing and then bring in the next people that are going to do this. You know, maybe your next new governor there in Ohio, Vivek Ramaswamy, might be, you know, a potential candidate for that. So
3: maybe I mean, he's not terribly popular. I think it would have to be somebody at the caliber of Barack Obama or John Major.
9: They're gonna use this, and this is all, you know, let the cat out of the bag. This is all military industrial complex, globalist,
2: bombshell, CFR, trilateral commission nonsense.
9: These guys, like you were talking about Jeff Bezos and these nutters, like they are looking for wealth transfer and power, and they want to. Eventually, with all these data centers, I'm sure the data centers will eventually be some part of the whole. We need to do this to either battle the aliens or to placate the aliens or whatever it is. And we're still never going to get to the moon because what are we going to do with Artemis 3 now? They are under threat. If Artemis 3 goes to the moon,
3: yes.
9: How do we protect them? We need Space Force with Star Destroyers and X-Wings to go, you know, protect Artemis 3 to get to the moon.
2: Space Force.
9: So you can draw all these same TV movie conclusions like they've been doing because these guys are just trying, you know, we're losing sight of the fact we have an Epstein class of sicko freaks who want to seek, kill, and destroy us. But regardless of that, I am thoroughly enjoying the new UFOs, especially that one that looked like a little, like a eight, like sided little, I don't know what you call it, like a little starburst.
3: Yeah, that's kind of cool.
9: Trails in the sky.
3: Yeah, it's like a navigation star. It looks cute. You know who they can get
9: to
3: sell this?
9: What was the exhaust?
3: We don't know.
9: What was the exhaust? Yeah, it's alien exhaust. We need to know. We need to study this. So
3: They could get probably get Tony Blair to sell this thing. People he's still looked on favorably worldwide. Tony Blair probably could sell this thing.
9: Tony Blair. Oh
3: yeah, I bet he could. He's a great speaker.
9: Yeah, he could definitely get some people.
3: And he's probably looked on favorably more so by Republicans in the United States. So I think they need Tony Blair.
9: We just need to get a popcorn out, get ready for the Mandalorian Grogu movie here in 2 weeks, celebrate Victory in Europe Day, get ready for Victory in Japan Day here coming up in a few months. I mean, just whatever. This is, wow.
3: It's ridiculous.
9: They are really trying hard on this, just across the board. They are try-hards to the nth degree. Yeah. So,
3: Well, thank you, Stan. Times, though. Appreciate your call, man.
9: All right, great show, guys.
3: All right.
2: All right, probably a prank caller.
3: Yeah, probably a prank. We are going to go right now and announce the winner of Book Box 5.
10: Like, yes. The Guild believes Book Box number 5, a Skywatchers bundle, should go to someone who appreciates the full atmosphere of it. Sky mystery, alien suspicion, old school wonder, sugar for morale, and a green relic that should probably not be trusted. Now, a belief statement about the losers, the others were not without merit. Some were, funny, some strange, some admirable, some wonderfully deranged. Many entries were either too brief, too joke-forward, or less complete than the strongest case. The Guild respects chaos, but prefers a reason. So, who is the winner? The Guild chooses Yelly B. Yes, Yelly B. Why? Because the entry had heart, specificity, and purpose. It was not just pick me. It was about sharing the box with a father who is already a true believer in UFOs, the paranormal, and distrust of official stories, and enjoying the books over coffee together.
3: Mm-hmm.
10: That made it feel personal, memorable, and very much in the spirit of the bundle the Jeff Goldberg mention helped. But the real strength was the story. You won, Yelly B.
3: There we go. All right. That was, for now, the final Book Box, number 5, as dictated by the Guild of Knowing Stuff. So Yelly, DM me on Patreon. I'll DM you. We'll get the address. We'll get that sent out to you. So thank you, everyone, and Patreon for participating, commenting, and I'll be doing more giveaways throughout the year as I go to Half Price Books. I got some more books coming, Cratchit. I ordered some more last night to delve into the esoteric and weird. So as I finish up books, I'll be sending off and all the stuff that I've already read, don't need. So continue to pay attention. I'll be posting up more stuff for giveaways.
4: So you read a book, and then you said, well, I've already extracted all the knowledge I'm going to give this away.
3: Yeah, I think that's going to be my philosophy. If I cannot find a reason to hold on to it, like if it's not like bookmarked, or if it's not something I feel like I'm going to go back to over and over again, I'm giving it away. I think other people can get something out of it, and plus it just frees up more room for me. I only have so much book space, bookshelf space, so I got to be practical here. But we're going to move on to Cratchit and see all the good news he has right now.
11: Like really pounding it hard.
4: Actually, so this first one is indeed that. Cue up all your Trump grunts.
11: We're pounding it.
4: Your daddy discipline stuff.
3: Oh, my Lord.
4: All your yelling and grunting and screaming and all that stuff.
3: What kind of story is this?
4: It's one that needs sound effects. all your grunts and groans.
3: Oh, my Lord.
4: Get them all ready and queued up.
3: Let's see what we got going on here. You put it in the carrot shop yet?
4: Not yet. No. Make sure you got everything ready to go.
3: I'm ready.
4: Okay. Here we go. So there's a place in Denver opened the new gym The people who live next to the gym, not so big of a fan.
3: So here we go. Denver gym sued over groaning and struggling weightlifters. This is bound to happen. People are very sensitive to noises nowadays. So local gym bros are accused of spoiling a downtown condominium with their excessive grunting. I can see that. I can see that. It is kind of weird when you just hear the working out and you're not participating in it.
4: Yeah, you're not part of it. What's going on down there?
3: Three residents of the Bovallen. Bovallen have filed a lawsuit against the Summit Strong, a gym located on the second floor of the 22-year-old building at the 925 Lincoln Street address. Since the gym opened in 2024, noises from workouts there have disturbed the people on the third floor, according to a lawsuit filed in Denver County District on April 21st.
12: Yeah.
3: quote, it is operating a loud powerlifting gym beneath the residential floor. Well, at least it's not above you, though, so that when they're dropping weights. They're
4: dropping the weights.
3: Yeah, so below, you know, that's not as bad, if you think about it.
4: But it's like someone in the basement of your house shouting all day long.
3: Yeah, I guess so. Well, there's a weightlifter right there. That's some hardcore powerlifting going on down there.
4: Is that the old Adam Sandler gag? It's like, no, they're doing the military press.
3: The Summit willingly allows its customers and or staff to cause and emit unreasonably loud weightlifting-related noises without setting reasonable parameters. Get it up. Come on. One more push. One more rep. Come on. One more rep. You can do it. Come on. Push it up. There we go. Okay. That was one last rep. He finally got it up. He's new to the gym. So your arms are probably pretty sore. The suit specifically takes issue with the sound of dropping heavy weights on the floor, banging pieces of metal equipment against each other, and weightlifters groaning, yelling, and struggling to lift weights. Yeah, come on. Come on, get it up there. Oh, he must have pulled a hamstring right there. It is, you know, it's tough to work out sometimes. It is. Kind of, you're prone to injury when you do it. The noises reportedly began as early as 5 a.m. Oh, my God, 5 a.m.?
4: Hey, you're up early.
12: Oh, yeah. Oh, so fucking good.
3: You don't need it. Yeah, you want to wake up. You want to have your morning crumpet, your tea, your coffee. You don't
4: your crumpet.
3: You don't want
4: your crumpet on the lanai. I'm going to go have a crumpet on the lanai at my residence at the Bovillon.
3: The residents upstairs are unable to sleep, unable to enjoy dinner, and unable to work from their home or enjoy their homes in the morning, afternoon, or evening because of the loud noises.
12: Oh,
13: keep your composure, boy.
3: These coaches over there, they're no nonsense.
4: Well, to be fair, those folks aren't actually working when they're at home anyway. So
3: yeah, that's probably true. The lawsuit also argues that the gym has hurt the condo owner's property value as home buyers will pay less for a unit experiencing loud, unreasonable noises.
4: Oh, man, can you imagine trying to you imagine trying to show your home?
3: Yeah, here, this is the
4: realtor's leading people around, and this is what you hear.
12: Thank you, sir.
13: I'd like to see that.
3: Very loud.
4: In here we have the kitchen.
3: Yeah.
4: Yeah. What's going on down there? We don't go in the basement.
3: They're just trying to motivate the people down there.
13: Got a long way to go today.
3: Oh, how long is this workout going to last? I'm trying to get some sleep up here. The lawsuit also argues the gym has hurt condo owner value. Active Zillow listings for two bedrooms, two bathroom condos in the Bovallen has an asking price in ranges of $440,000 to $625,000 as of May 5th.
4: I'm looking at some photos of these things because they linked some of their. This looks like any typical steel stud sheetrock generic 1990s mid early 2000s mid 2000s construction inside. Nothing about any of what I'm seeing on these photos of the units themselves said this is worth $450,000. That's ridiculous.
3: The noise conflict was anticipated before Summit Strong began operations in the building. According to the lawsuit, residents expressed concern during a March 2023 meeting about the gym's potential noise level. The owner, Todd Zalinski, reportedly assured the residents that insulation and soundproofing would be installed to prevent disturbing the condos. So the condos are being disturbed. Yeah, there we go.
14: Pound town.
3: Maybe the owner of the gym should say, hey, residents, you're now living in Pound Town, so get used to it.
14: Pound Town.
3: And see, the noise allegations violate the condominium's rules and regulations. Direct correspondence with the gym and the association complaint resolution procedure were both ineffective in addressing the issue, according to the lawsuit. All three plaintiffs are members of the association, so... The lawsuit seeks a court order requiring Summit Strong to open up no earlier than 9 a.m. and cease excessive noise and other disruptive vibrations. So dropping of the weights, all that kind of stuff.
4: Well, there are a lot of people at any gym who do that. They seem to delight in dropping weights on the floor.
3: They do. Though it seems the matter could potentially be resolved if weightlifters just get their gains up. That is true. If these guys wouldn't stop slacking and start beefing up a little quicker, we wouldn't have this problem.
4: And you know what happened is some battle axe went down there and complained to the gym. You boys are making too much noise. And you say that in a gym like that, people are just going to make more noise.
3: Yeah, they are.
15: A little bit.
3: See here. This is not the first lawsuit to hit this condo complex. The place needed over $20 million in repairs almost as soon as it was finished, and complaints from owners nearly single-handedly ended condo construction in the city for a while as other builders were hesitant to fall into the same trap. So I wonder what that means. Like, so people moved into the condo, construction continued, and then they complained that there was construction continuing as people were living there?
4: Or things never get... Brand-new buildings, commercial construction, brand-new buildings always have, the air conditioner's not working right, or we got to fix the elevator, or there's problems with the tile in the hall. It's always stuff like that. For those of you who have built a house or had a brand-new condo building or something like that, there's always crap like that for the first... I mean, they always cover it under the initial builder's warranty sort of thing, but it goes on for the first 2 or 3 years. It's like buying this the first year of a new, brand-new model car. It's like they work all the kinks out during that, so wait until year 2 or 3 when everything's figured out. So if you're doing new construction, God bless you, but that is a process. It's an experience. If you're moving into a brand new condo, don't move in after it's been open for 3 or 4 years.
3: I guess the good news is
4: all the weightlifters have moved in.
3: The good news is this condo is on a top 10 list, but it's the top 10 worst buildings to live in downtown Denver. So there you go.
4: Right?
3: But
4: it does come with a fully equipped gym.
3: They just need to redistrict and just redistrict and figure that out.
4: Based on racial lines.
3: Yes, please. Interesting story.
14: Perfect headline.
4: All right, so one of the comments in that story, I'm trying to make sure this video is actually of the video. Why won't it play? We're going to gamble here until this loads. Was that this wouldn't be such a problem if these weightlifters were just stronger and able to lift more weight, which is exactly how exercise works. But here's somebody who clearly has figured out how to maximize his gains, and so he's known as a local strongman. So he's now just doing feats of strength, and this one is a double topper for a feat of strength.
3: I like this. I like a show off, a local show off.
4: Mm-hmm. But there's two. So you get about halfway through this headline and you think, wow, that's impressive. And then it goes one step further.
3: Strongman John Stevenson pulls car with his penis while body is on fire.
15: Man, I got mixed emotions about this one.
3: Yeah, this guy, he just is looking for a new challenge. I get it. Is there a video?
4: I can't get it to load. Yeah, mine's not loading either. But it's not loading for me. So
3: a quirky strongman claims he has become the first individual globally to tow a vehicle with his penis while ablaze. He might be right.
4: He'll do much of anything with his penis while he's on fire.
3: Yeah. He might be able to. I mean, he might be. I wonder if he invited a Guinness book down to observe this. John Stevenson, 50, dragged a 2-ton French car, which is, he dragged it 40 meters, or about 131 feet, along a residential street using his manhood after being set on fire. He accomplished this extraordinary stunt in Halifax, West Yorkshire, on Thursday, as bewildered local residents looked on.
4: Yeah, bewildered. Like,
3: what kind of towing company is this? This is a weird towing company we got here.
4: Does that man know he can drive the car? Sir, you're on fire.
3: Yeah, somebody just throw water on him. employing a tow rope fastened to his penis, John managed to haul the Renault along.
4: Renault.
3: Was it called a Renault?
4: It's a Renault.
3: It's Renault. Well, then why have the L and the T on there?
4: It's French.
16: Okay.
3: The Renault along the road where ITV drama Aki Bridge was shot.
4: Don't know what that was.
3: Yeah, I don't know what that is. Must be a local thing. And despite acknowledging it hurt quite a bit, the father of three confirmed everything was still intact. Well, that's good.
15: That's some good news.
4: Did that hurt?
15: That
4: you
15: front.
4: Better believe it did.
3: Yeah. Wow. The martial artist specialist and former bare knuckle fighter has previously made headlines for dragging a vehicle using his testicles and towing a car while his head was engulfed in flames. So he's done things like this before. He's not new to this game. Therefore, he chose to merge both the stunts to highlight men's mental health concerns and believes that he is the sole person worldwide to have accomplished such a remarkable achievement. I agree.
4: I think he's doing a good job because now I have concerns about this guy's mental health.
3: Yes, he is he's making us aware of his mental health. Hmm. So here's a picture of him with the tow rope around his dong. And this cannot be comfortable. This cannot be good.
17: Penis man.
3: I don't see how this is healthy for your manhood here. Maybe it makes it bigger. Have we thought about that?
4: Jeez.
3: Maybe.
17: To make it bigger?
4: Next step will be him trying to do this while somebody's in the car driving it the other way.
3: Yeah, maybe.
18: Size matters.
3: Painter and decorator John of Spalding, Lincolnshire, stated, I pulled a car with my testicles before, and I pulled a car on fire, so I thought, why not combine the both, but this time do it with my penis. I won't lie. It did hurt quite a bit, but my mind was focused on being on fire and just plow on and pull it around 40 meters. I doused myself in lighter fuel, and the wind was against me a bit, so it took a couple of attempts, but I got a few marks down, but everything is still intact, so hopefully no harm done. People think I'm a bit mad, but I like to accomplish challenges. I did my research, and nobody in the world has ever done this before. There he is. There's a picture of this very sane person with a tattoo on his forehead. Quote, there is a serious side to it, too. I'm raising awareness of prostate cancer and bullying in school. Okay. Yeah. Okay. All right.
4: Not sure that's the awareness he wants. But
3: yeah, he's not... He wasn't concerned about getting maybe like a charge with public indecency or flashing at this point. You know what I'm saying? Like he was exposing himself in a way that maybe the community at large did not want to be associated with. But he was raising awareness for prostate cancer and bullying. So, let me just let this one slide. I'm also raising money for Ruddus Retreat in Huffinsfield, which provides holidays for families of children with cancer. Well, that's a good thing. Okay, John also holds the world record for delivering 300 punches in 30 seconds while gripping a 1 kilogram dumbbell in each hand. Well, that's some serious stuff, man. This guy's strong, no doubt about that. Every part of this guy is strong. This guy is he's a real dude, and he does goofy stuff, and he's raising awareness. So I think we got to go hats off to him here. Like he

0: Chun car with your penis, the fire seems kind of like irrelevant.
1: Irrelevant.
0: I mean, why bother with the fire?
1: Why just add that whipped cream on top?
0: You don't need it.
2: Well, the simple explanation for the fire was, when I researched this, I wanted to be the first person to ever do like a stunt that's never been done. That's worldwide.
0: I love it!
2: So I did a bit of research on Google, and it turned out that somebody in another country's already pulled a car with their penis.
0: Oh, my God. Is that true?
1: Really, this is a thing that we didn't know about. Okay.
3: I have to do it.
2: So I thought, right, well, what I can do then is try and put something on top of that to be a world's first. So I Googled it to see if anybody's ever done it while they're on fire.
0: Oh, my God.
2: And it turned out that to happen. So that's what we did.
0: Oh, so, my God.
1: I know this is going to be... Let's be delicate about how we describe this. But as I was watching this, I'm wondering what's keeping the tow rope attached to you? Is it just...
2: So what I did was I got a scarf and I tied it around my...
1: Scarf, right, okay, got it,
0: yeah.
2: And then sloped it down a bit, tied it again with a knot. But what I'd done was I'd put the tow rope through as well, so it's all fastened up.
0: What keeps your body parts attached when you are pulling something that's 2 tons? I'm serious.
1: What kind of car was this, actually, John?
0: It doesn't really matter.
1: Well, yeah, I mean,
0: it doesn't really matter. I don't understand.
1: It's a Renault.
0: The physics, the physiology, I don't understand how 2 tons can be pulled by a penis, period.
2: Well, believe me, I strapped it up and it can be done because I did it.
1: So what he's saying is you don't realize how strong you're... Never mind.
0: Nobody's... Boy, talk about road testing something.
1: So you got the record.
4: You can probably kill it there.
5: These guys are just goofing around, having a good time.
4: So. Our Dutch news agent, Herman, did find video of this. It's about 30 seconds long. It was posted on Twitter. So there is footage of him doing this, if you are so inclined.
5: Did Elon retweet this? I hope so.
4: Was it amplified by Grok?
5: Yeah, maybe. This is what we do in the West. And so there he is. He's on fire. And he's got his dong, and he's pulling. He's got some good momentum going. And his back is on fire. I'm sure it's pretty hot. I would like to see him more engulfed in flame. And
4: you want to see him, like, fully
5: engulfed. Yeah, I want to see, like, a stuntman engulfed in flame, you know. And then some woman did come over and throw water on him. I don't know if he knew that woman or just a passerby. This might be a common occurrence there. We don't know. But, they looked like they were prepared, and it looks like everyone's safe, and it worked out for the best. Oh.
4: So you want to see kind of a, what was the Pink Floyd album?
5: Yes, Wish You Were There.
4: Wish You Were Here.
5: Wish You Were Here. Not there. Here, get
4: not
5: here.
4: There, here. Wish we're here. Yeah. fully engulfed in flame. Yeah.
5: Well, interesting. This guy's a real champion. Okay. We have time for one more quick one, Cratch, before we got to get out of here.
6: Where's Nancy?
4: All right. I'm gonna give you two options here. One is very closely related to this, and I'm sure probably the direction you're going to want to go, but I'll give you the alternate first. So we have a story about a person who was on a ride at Disney World. They jumped off the ride to make water.
5: Okay.
4: Because sometimes you just got to go.
5: Yeah, sometimes you just got to make it.
4: Or, and we've talked about looks maxing, there is a trend going around called balls maxing.
5: Oh my God.
4: And I found there's a follow-up Men's Health article on that one from about 2 weeks ago, which is very in-depth and gets very weird.
5: I think we got to go with the quick one here. We got to go with Disney. Save balls.

0: maxing for Wednesday.
1: Boner.
0: We have all to. Right. That sounds like we got to go in deep with that. No pun intended, but that sounds like something that requires more time and attention than just a few minutes.
2: Yeah, they mentioned it on Fox News. There, I have a Fox News clip about it, and then there's this men's health article that goes in depth. This is a thing. So anyway, here's a guy who had to go beep beep on his Disney adventure.
0: Okay.
2: And there is video. There's TikTok video of it, which isn't loading for me right now.
0: So guest leaves Disney World Safari vehicle to urinate.
1: I have to do it.
0: I get that. Come on. There's no bathrooms in this thing. And they don't even provide buckets. So I understand that.
2: It's supposed to just lean over the side.
0: Oh, so here's the guy. So real quick, I'll read it. So a TikTok video posted is making the rounds after showing a guest getting out of the Kilimanjaro Safari ride vehicles at Disney's Animal Kingdom to urinate in the bushes. Not backstage, not in an emergency area, right there in the middle of the attraction in full view of other guests, including children. Well, he did have his back to the crowd. It wasn't like he's towing a vehicle, you know?
2: And kids have never, ever, ever, ever urinated, this is scary to them.
0: Yeah, I'm not upset at this guy. I'm actually with him. Like, I would probably do it. If I gotta go, I gotta go. This is perfectly normal function for a person to do. The video has thousands of reactions, nearly 1,000 comments, and flooded with comments in a range from stunned to outright angry. It's almost hard to watch without thinking the same thing. What on earth was this guy? What on earth was this guy thinking? Well, he's thinking, I don't want uromycetitis. He has to go.
2: He was thinking he shouldn't have got the 128-ounce Mountain Dew at the concession stand.
0: Yeah, here's the video, the audio. Yeah, there's people looking on like they've never seen a man urinate in Disney World before. Oh, come on, little kids, don't look so shocked.
1: Daddy, hurry up. Daddy, we're waiting.
0: Listen, the more you talk, the harder it's going to be for me to finish up here.
1: I can't start.
0: Yeah, there's so many people.
1: Look at me.
0: Close your eyes.
1: Everyone look away.
2: Did that guy just say seriously he's going to wash his hands? Come over and touch that dude.
1: And I went to the bathroom, took my shirt off. Go to the bathroom, come back. Boop.
0: They probably will kick him out of the park.
1: I got to go to the bathroom.
0: I don't think he should. Yeah, everyone's looking around bewildered and stunned. And it goes on to say, this article goes, it isn't just gross, it's dangerous. Let's get past the obvious for a second. It's inappropriate, yes. It's uncomfortable for everyone around him. But the bigger issue is safety. The Kilimanjaro Safaris is not a slow-moving ride through fake scenery. It's an open-air vehicle traveling through real animal habitats. Well, he's marking his territory, so these animals are going to stay away. I learned this on watching Mountain Men.
2: Okay? Wait, are they suggesting that these crappy little vehicles, there's like lions and tigers and bears just come right up to it?
0: Yeah, like this guy's just going to get randomly attacked when he's out there urinating. Like Disney. Oh, here comes the bear. Okay. So it's a getting out.
2: Release the bear when he's out there peeing. Hurry up, bear's coming.
0: It's not Jurassic Park, for crying out loud. Getting out is not just against the rules. It's risky for the guests, for the cast members, and for the animals. And when something like this happens, operations don't just shrug and move on. Well, maybe they should. The ripple effect. Former cast members in the comment sections didn't hold back. One former attraction worker explained that an incident like this can trigger a full stop on the attraction. We're talking about vehicles halted across the entire savannah, guests delayed or evacuated, animal safety checks, operational resets before reopening. It's not just a quick fix, as you might think. It's a major disruption that affects hundreds of other guests. Well, have a bucket nearby. Do something about it. This guy was in pain.
2: Give this guy a stadium, buddy.
0: Let's see. I'm trying to find the result. Disney has already had a section of guest courtesy rules, but moments like this raise fair questions. Should something this basic be spelled out more clearly? Do not leave and urinate. Maybe
2: this person seems more concerned about that it interrupting the flow of the Disney park than what happened to this guy.
0: I'm on this guy's side. It is tough to find a bathroom sometimes, and the older you get, sometimes you want that comfort. You want to know where the bathrooms are. You want
2: to
0: know.
2: Well, you guys, so you traveled to, I think it was Universal a few years ago.
0: Yeah.
2: And you go to attractions like this, you're standing in line, all of a sudden you're in line for 2 or 3 hours.
0: Yes. Yeah.
2: Now, some of the lines are long enough. They have bathrooms along the way, or you just, you know, go China style and just pop a squat where you need
0: could,
2: to.
0: Yeah.
2: I suspect this guy was, his bladders was bursting and he couldn't keep up. So why not?
0: I'm with him. And on the safari ride, you probably got a bottle of water with you. And next thing you know, you went through the whole entire thing. It goes right through your system. Cut the guy a break. No big deal. This is the problem, I think, with Disney and America in general. Everyone's hyper-concerned over people pissing. So let them go.
2: I'm curious about this implication that there's actually, you know, animals on this that can come right up to you. I don't think it's true.
0: If that's the case, they have big-time risks. I'm looking at these vehicles, and it offers no protection.
2: Yeah, they're just open.
0: Yeah, it's just an open vehicle.
2: In fact, that one photo there at the top, there's no seat belts on those seats.
0: Yeah, a monkey could come by and just pull your hair. What are you going to do about that? Monkey don't care.
2: There's crocs in those bushes. Look out!
0: No, I'm not. I'm not for coming down hard. Because you know why? Because I can see myself in this same situation. I can definitely see that. And you don't want to hold your urine. That could be a big problem.
2: Just go, man. Just go.
0: Yeah. Yes. Well, thank you, everyone, for hanging out on the Saturday show. You can go to obdmpod.com or ourbigdumbmouth.com. Do not go to the merch links. We are not selling any official merch right now.
2: Just delete that link from
0: I'm going to probably just redo the entire website.
2: Well, I'd say short-term, just delete that button.
0: Yeah, got it. Like, so Sunday is my day to do development and updates, so tomorrow, try to get in there and make some updates. Yes. And for anybody who wants to submit stories... there's plenty of avenues. You can go, email at rbigdumbmouth@gmail.com or the Discord. 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Plenty of ways. If you guys got ideas for stories, news, or things you want to hear or us to touch on, we're listening. And let's see here. Those are the announcements.
2: Well, and for those of you who do want to interact with Joe... he's very busy with this new job. He is in the Discord a couple of times a week. So
0: if you tag him, he'll get back to you.
2: Yeah, he has, you know, he posts in there pretty regularly. Not as much as he used to because he's so busy, but he's still in there. So if you want your Joe fix, join the Discord.
0: Yeah. You might get that. What he says. You might get that out of him, buds.
3: Well, so what I liked about the Pooh movie is that it was a new movie.
0: It's
2: that Pooh movie.
3: Such low-hanging fruit for the dummies.
0: It is true.
4: Well, the only explanation I can come up with is they're using the cows for fuel.
0: That is true.
2: You have the interdimensional one?
0: Oh, yeah, I will. We're here. Right.
4: Yeah, they turned the cows inside out so that they could go across dimensions. It makes nothing but sense.
0: Well, thank you, Gretchen. Thank you, everyone. Shab Lagoo.
2: Keep watching the skis. There's dudes who need to take a leak.
5: And I don't listen to women yelling. I tell them to shut up.
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1: On today's show, I had to go see the cardiologist. The Utah politicians are idiots. There's a MAGA influencer who is not what they appear to be, and restaurants about to get hit with a new challenge. All that and more on today's show. Stick around.

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That is randumbthoughts.com online. I am your host, Darren O'Neill, and we are going to lean a little bit more into tech AI today again, rather than politics, because politics is pretty depressing overall. There's a lot going on with Iran. There's a lot going on with Kash Patel claiming they're finding more and more information about how the Trump team was targeted by the previous administrations. That should all get really fun, but nothing is really popping right now. So I had a doctor appointment yesterday. Well, I didn't have one. It turns out if you just stop going, they don't want to renew your pills. And I got to that point with my cardiologist, because the last time I saw the cardiologist, well, I didn't really see the cardiologist. I saw the nurse practitioner who wrote down what I told her in a completely backwards, wrong way. I have been quite open about the stuff going on here. So if you've been following along over the past few years, you know, I've had heart rhythm issues, which I believe all stemmed back from an infection gotten during some dental work from a really bad dentist. Vaca was her name. If you have a dentist, Vaca, female, run. But before that, I had seen a cardiologist, which is good. I had heart rhythm issues as a kid, didn't have anything for years. And this was a run of PACs, premature atrial contractions. And this all began immediately after getting some dental work done. Just also happened to be the same week they started me on a statin. So I thought the statins were evil, didn't even think about the dental work. And it wasn't until 7 months later, 7 months having constant heart arrhythmias, that I could feel every one of them. That was the main fun of these things. And I had a dentist, a good dentist, a new dentist, and he gave me an antibiotic. When he did that, the premature contractions stopped pretty much completely for a decent period of time. They came back last year, a little over a year ago. Wound up in the hospital because they put the heart rate immediately up into like 180 beats per minute, and they don't like that. So I went into the hospital and tried to tell everybody there, hey, the last time this happened, I know you want to go in and do the ablation. You want to burn my heart. That's what an ablation is. They want to stick some electrical things up through your groin into your heart, and they want to burn a little area of your heart to help the heart stay in rhythm. Absolutely true. Very bizarre that these kind of things work, but it is something that's been done for a while. Very little side effects to them. Very safe to be done. But I told them that the last time this happened, an antibiotic cleared it up nearly immediately. Nobody in the hospital wanted to give me an antibiotic. Told it to multiple doctors. Ended up leaving the hospital. My wife was having surgery the next day for something else, of course. The sat there waiting, could still feel the palpitations going on the next day, which was a Friday. I called up my regular doctor and said, hey, this is going to sound a little weird, but I think I have a sinus infection or some kind of an infection because I'm having heart palpitations. And the last time I was having these, an antibiotic cleared it up. And the doctor, the nurse practitioner, actually with my GP, is like, well, the last thing your dentist gave you was a pretty mild antibiotic. And if it was a sinus infection, it's possible that it didn't really kill it all off and it kind of came back. So let me give you something a little bit stronger of an antibiotic. And sure enough, from that Friday, which was in March of 2025,
should be pounding on wood right now, but have not had a single palpitation since then. And I went to follow up with the cardiologist a week or two after that, because I had been in the hospital. They wanted to do a follow-up. And I told that nurse practitioner at the cardiologist's office that, look, taking the antibiotics stopped these things cold. And she wrote down, oh, he had a cold and was taking antibiotics when having the palpitations, which is like, I have zero trust in somebody. Maybe she was just having a bad day, but I find it very hard to have trust in somebody when they got something that wrong. So I had a 6-month follow-up, and I had another doctor appointment that day. I didn't just blow it off because I wanted to blow it off. I had a retinal doctor on the same day. I didn't realize. So I called and I'm like, well, no, I'll reschedule. And I wasn't having issues. And it was like 6 months in. So I'm like, well, let me see how long this can go. And we got to the year point, and I guess I just never made that appointment, and they weren't going to renew the pills that I don't know if I actually need anymore, because the pills were given once this thing started with the dental work, which is an anti-arrhythmic to keep your heart in sinus rhythm. So I went in, and of course, a different nurse practitioner they gave me, because I'm like, I don't want the other nurse practitioner. And went through the whole thing. The EKG literally had the nurse, or whatever her job description is, I'm guessing nurse, that did the EKG said, this is the best looking EKG I've seen all day. I'm thinking Donald Trump, best EKG. I couldn't have had a better EKG. Beautiful EKG, just perfect. Couldn't be any better. And I just kind of like laughed. She's, no, really. She's like, this is perfect. This is sinus rhythm. Everything looks great. My blood pressure was low, which, you know, have had issues with that in the past. So everything is great. And I was talking to the other nurse practitioner then that came in and was going over all of this with her. And at least she made notes. So I'm guessing at least it will be right in their system now. And she's like, well, you see Dr. Schroff? I'm like, well, I've only seen him, I think once, maybe twice. Because my previous doctor, who I really liked, well, he retired, of course. And I said, I've been also considering that there is another doctor with the same specialty whose office is literally 2 miles from my house rather than the 15, whatever it is, to get to the hospital where this doctor is based out of. And I'm like, yeah, same. And I see he works out of here. He's out of the heart clinic in this hospital. I don't know if you've heard anything about this doctor, but I was thinking, since really it seems impossible to see Dr. Schroff here. And she just laughed. And I'm like, I know you can't say anything. You work here. And she's like, well, all I will say is I haven't heard anything bad about that doctor or, you know, the current doctor that you have. So my thought is might be time to change and actually get a doctor that I can see. And in this case, everything was good. But of course, we are now down the line far enough being on a drug that does alter the rhythm or have an effect on the rhythm of the heart that I need to have a nuclear stress test done again. I haven't had one since I was in the hospital a few years ago, but it's basically a really fun test. My buddy Gene and I have talked about him on unrelenting.show, and it is a stress test. Back in the day, a stress test, they just wired you up. You got on a treadmill, you ran, walked as much as you could, and they kept going faster and higher to get your heart to really be pumping as fast as it can. With the nuclear option, they actually inject some radioactive, I'm guessing that's why it's called nuclear, they inject something into your system. And you go through a kind of like an open MRI type machine, and it goes around, and that takes maybe 5 or 10 minutes, and it does all the measurements in it of your heart. And then you go through, you do the physical stress. And once you're done with the physical stress, right after, they throw you back in the other machine and it does the measurements again. So a lot of fun.
a lot of fun to be had when that happens towards the end of the month. But at least otherwise, everything else was a positive result. And even though the nurse practitioner I saw yesterday seemed at least a little better than the other one, it was still like, well, so you don't want to have an ablation? And I'm like, why would I want an ablation? I haven't had a stray beat in a year. Why would I want to go have my heart burned? Again, when I'm telling you that it seems like it only happens when I have an infection in my system. And I think this is the problem with specialty doctors at this point, is they only want to stay in their lane. They're like, well, it's a heart problem, so I got to treat the heart problem. It's like, yeah, but it's a heart problem, and it's only a heart problem because of a infection problem. So why would you want to treat this with drugs that target the heart, or a procedure that targets the heart, rather than going towards the original problem? This is why you need to be your own advocate. This is why with anything medical, you have to do your own homework. You have to talk to other people you know. You have to talk to other doctors. If you ever have something going on with a doctor that you feel is not 100% right, do not feel bad getting a second opinion. Do not feel bad going to another doctor. I've had weird things happen that don't seem like they would really go together, but they do. And sometimes it's a trickier problem. And I've had things with my parents where the doctor has said, no, take this dose of this drug instead of blood thinner, even though everything was okay. And they're like, oh, okay, take this for a few weeks. And a few weeks later, it was like, whoa, that number's way too high. And they're like, yeah, but you said to take more. It's like, you knew it wasn't right. So you have to know what drugs you're on. You have to know what they do. You have to know what dose you're on. And if something doesn't seem right, ask for clarification. Do not feel like, hey, this is the doctor and they know what's best. Sometimes they get it wrong. They're humans. AI doctors are going to get things wrong too. But you have to be responsible for your own health. And if somebody starts giving you advice or something, changing a prescription, giving you something that you don't think makes sense, you have to speak up. Don't just assume that the people in charge know what they're doing, which is a great segue into the story. This from the Electronic Frontier Foundation, but it's everywhere. Utah's new law targeting VPNs going into effect today, the day I am recording the show, May 6th. This, again, is a case of politicians not understanding the law. This is another case of, oh, it's just for the children, which is going to move things down the line to continue to erode your privacy and everyone's privacy on the internet. Quoting from the article, for the last couple of years, we've watched the same predictable cycle play out across the globe. A state or country passes a clunky age verification mandate, and without fail, VPN use surges as residents scramble to maintain their privacy and anonymity. We've seen this everywhere from states like Florida, Missouri, Texas, and now Utah, to countries like the United Kingdom, Australia, and Indonesia. And of course, instead of getting a clue, it says the lawmakers then double down, deciding that in this case in Utah, VPNs are the issue. On May 6, 2026, that is today, Utah will become, to the best knowledge of the EFF, the first state in the nation to target the use of VPNs to avoid legally mandated age verification gates. While advocates in states like Wisconsin successfully forced the removal of similar provisions due to constitutional or technical concerns. The bill, known formally as the Online Age of Verification Amendment, Senate Bill 73, signed by Governor Spencer Cox, while the majority of it consists of provisions relating to a 2% tax on revenues from adult content, must be a lot of adult content being viewed in Utah. One of the more immediate concerns, it says, is the section regulating VPN access, which goes into effect today.
The new law explicitly addresses VPN use, which amends Section 78B3-1002 of existing Utah statutes in two ways. One, regulation based on your physical location. Under the law, an individual is considered to be accessing a website from Utah if they are physically located there, regardless of whether they use a VPN proxy or other means to disguise their geographic location. Two, a ban on sharing VPN instructions. Commercial entities that host a substantial portion of material harmful to minors are now prohibited from facilitating or encouraging the use of VPN to bypass age checks. It includes providing instructions on how to use a VPN, providing the means to circumvent geofencing. Now, as the article goes on to point out, this is creating a trap because it is nearly impossible. VPNs, I've talked about them a little bit here before, virtual private networks, there's something that you can use. I use them on a daily basis to protect your internet traffic. It keeps a lot of things private from your ISP, so your ISP cannot point you out. They do not know what websites you're going to once you are using a VPN. It encrypts your traffic, and it can change your geolocation, which is if you want to watch something on Netflix, but you can only watch it if you're in the UK, or like, for instance, the BBC, they won't let you watch outside of the UK. Well, now, if you go into a VPN and you connect to a server in the UK, boom, all of your traffic now runs and looks like you are in the UK. But all of these VPNs are set up in a way to obfuscate the fact that you're using a VPN. That's part of the whole system. So expecting websites to be able to determine whether or not somebody is using a VPN is impossible. So putting this into a law is absolutely moronic. And again, politicians don't understand that VPNs also go beyond the realm. If you watch TV, I'm sure you've seen ads for things like NordVPN. They're popping up. They're actually popular now. But it's just software. You can run your own VPN. I can run a VPN on my router here. And if I'm anywhere in the world, I can first bounce the connection to my home router before it does anything. So it would still look, I could be in Indonesia and it's still going to look like I'm outside of Chirac. You can also rent very cheaply servers online and set up a VPN to do nothing but bounce your traffic off of that server, which means it is entirely impossible to determine if somebody is using a VPN. Congratulations, Utah. You've wasted everybody's time. And for no reason, absolutely no reason. And the other part of this saying these businesses can't let people know legal information, which is, oh, hey, you're running into a geo issue. Use a VPN. Everything will be fine. Donald Trump, absolutely right. All of this AI, all of this internet, all of this tech stuff needs to be done on a country level. The state-by-state stuff is absolutely insane. To, oh, no, we're going to allow this here. We need verification here. And all of this stuff, like, no, we need to force these companies to identify that somebody's an adult before they give them access. No, that's not what you want. Keep your damn kids off the internet. That is the answer. It still amazes me that people think the internet should be forced to go kid friendly. It's just never going to do that. You cannot have the free open exchange of ideas and be perfectly safe for a 2-year-old or a 3-year-old. Just cannot happen. The answer is keep your kids off the internet. The EFF article goes on to say, quote, attacks on VPNs are at their core attacks on the tools that enable digital privacy. Utah is setting a precedent that prioritizes government control
over the fundamental architecture of a private and secure internet, and it won't stop at the state's borders. Regulators in countries outside the U.S. are still eyeing VPN restrictions, with the U.K. Children's Commissioner calling VPNs a loophole that needs closing, and the French Minister Delegate for Artificial Intelligence and Digital Affairs saying VPNs are, quote, the next topic on my list, end quote, after the country enacted a ban on social media for kids under 15, end quote. Well, again, hold the parents responsible. That's when something will get done. All of these laws about what these companies have to do, if parents help their children circumvent those laws, the companies are held responsible, not the parents. It is absolutely insane. Don't buy into this. Oh, it's for the children. No, this is to make the internet

Now here's the deal. I listen to ska music, right? Just ska. No rap, no punk, no hip hop, no heavy metal, no classical, no classic rock, no new wave, no new age, no bluegrass, no blues, no jazz, no country. I ain't no bumpkin like the rest of you pukes.

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More information at skabook.com. But right now, keep listening to This Is Ska.

Hello. Thanks for joining us here at This Is Ska. I'm your host, Mitta Goodwin, and we just heard Roy Ellis, Shine, Shine, Shine, When Those Skinheads Come Marching In. He would have celebrated his birthday on April 27th. Cedric Imabrook and The Light of Saba brought us Rebirth. Cedric would have celebrated his birthday on the 27th as well. And starting things off, The Skatalites, In the Mood for Ska, off of Laura Aitken and The Skatalites. Ska Titan, released on the 27th of April back in 1999. Up next, we have James Bond by The Selector. Original guitarist Neil Davis, he celebrates his birthday on the 26th of April.

That was Bangin' by Bim Scala Bim. We celebrate Jackie Starr's birthday on the 29th of April. Before that, The Untouchables brought us Agent Double Soul. The single was released on the 2nd of May back in 1989. And starting things off, James Bond by The Selector. Right here on This Is Ska. As always, I'm your host, Mitta Goodwin, coming to you from several stations around the world. Love to know where you're listening from. Shoot us a message. Up next, a song by The Donkey Show, whose keyboardist celebrates his first birthday on May 1st. Here's Mr. Brown.

That was Professionally Offended by Voluntary Hazing from San Jose, California. Their saxophonist Thomas celebrates his birthday on April 26. Before that, Skankin' Pickle brought us Racist World. Also celebrating, or would have been celebrating their birthday on the 26th, would have been Lynette Nackstead, guitarist for Skankin' Pickle. And on the 28th of April back in 1989, the band played their first show. And starting things off, the Donkey Show. Mr. Brown, their keyboardist, Matt, celebrates his birthday on the 1st of May. Up next, three songs from bands playing at this year's Supernova International Ska Festival. If you want to know more, check out supernovaska.com. It was announced last week that your humble DJ, Mitta Goodwin, that's me, will be spinning on Saturday at the festival. Well, we're going to start things off with the Slackers. Every day is Sunday.

just announced Friday, that was the Scavolinas with Richard and Susan. Before that, Catbite brought us Put 'Em Away. They formed back in 2018 on May 1st. And starting things off, Every Day is Sunday by the Slackers, who will be playing three sets over Friday and Saturday. And want to give a shout out to the Wicks, who did a lot of the early artwork, not just for the Slackers, but also Hellcat. She celebrates her birthday on the 27th of April. Up next, three songs emailed to us here at thisisscaradio@gmail.com. We're going to start things off with King Zephyr, Lament.

That was Frames, Don't Brag, Don't Boast. And starting things off, King Zeffa with Lament, right here on This Is Ska. I'm your host, Mitta Goodwin. And up next, off of the brand new album, Two, by West Coast Backbeat Orchestra, Crying.

upward and onward, school song, sung by Dwight Handsome Richards, written in 1963 by Edwin Marriott, then present boy, and put to music by Lenny Hibbert, then bandmaster.

0: The Alpha Boys School in Jamaica celebrates its anniversary on May 1st. Originally opened in 1880. We just heard three songs celebrating. We heard the Alpha Boys School from Germany with Mary. The Mighty Mighty Bosstones brought us Sister Mary. And the theme to the school, Upward and Onward We Go by the Alpha School Band. Check out the Alpha School Alliance. Check out the what you can do. There's a radio station there as well. So take a look, take a listen, read up on it. Great history. Many of the greatest players went to the Alpha Boys School. And Sister Mary Ignatius was the heartbeat of the music program. I'm Mitta Goodwin, the host of This Is Ska. And up next, we have three songs picked and curated by Charles Benoit over at This Is Ska Jazz. Take it away, Charles.
1: Hi, this is Charles Benoit, host of This Is Ska Jazz, and I'm on a mission to turn ska fans into ska jazz addicts. And thanks to Mitta, I've got exclusive access to your ears, and I plan on luring you in with these ska jazz tunes that will get you addicted. Now, my ska jazz addiction began with the Skatalites, the band you probably already know, but it was their jazzier tunes that got me hooked. Now, from their album High Bop Ska, which gives you a clue as how much these cats dug the jazz, here's the Skatalites and their cover of the 1976 David Murray jazz classic, Flower.

0: That was the title song for the 1947 Lana Turner film Green Dolphin Street. Miles Davis made it a jazz classic when he covered it in 1958, and in 2024, Alvaro SS and his jamming sessions put it to the ska for Volume 2 of their self-titled album. Before that, a tune with a connection to Rochester, New York, the fab city where This Is Ska Jazz is based. The tune was Children of Sanchez, written by Rochester's own the late, great Chuck Mangione. In 1995, Rico Rodriguez took it for a ska spin and gave us a version which, in my humble and very biased opinion, is just as good as the original. And we started off the whole set with the Scatolites from their High Bop Ska album and Flowers for Albert. Well, here we are at the end of both Ska and Jazz Appreciation Month. I want to thank Meta for coordinating this set swap. He has a 3-song set on my show, This Is Ska Jazz, which I should note airs on Fridays at 8 p.m. at jazz901.org and is available right now up on Mixcloud, where you'll also find Meta's show. So there you go. All your listening needs are taken care of. Now, if you dug what I spun, give my show a listen. If not, stick right here and Meta will make it up to you. I've been Charles Benoit. You've been amazing. And until next time, peace, love, and ska.
1: Thanks, Charles. Hope we can do this again next year. I'm Meta Goodwin, as Charles said, host of This Is Ska, bringing you ska from around the world, every era. Ska punk, ska jazz, two-tone, traditional, the gambit. Up next, though, we're going to play a song by Crazy Baldhead. You Don't Hate Mondays.

before that, the Doom Stomper brought us Superstitious, and starting things off, Crazy Baldhead. You don't like Mondays. Well, I hope you like Mondays. I hope you like ska. I hope you like this show. If you do, like and follow us on social media at This Is Ska Radio, and follow us. 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I'm Eddie Goodwin, and up next, we have Los Chicles. 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

Jesse Ray and the Carolina Catfish on East Tennessee Zone. WDVX, we heard Parade Song. It was Cherry Devine in front of that with Rockabilly Dancers. Billy Burnett, he had a birthday this week. We heard Tear It Up. Buford's Atomic Outhouse with Grease and Gear Shifters, Link Ray and his Raymen. 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Well, you're tuned in to Rumble. It's Rockabilly and all the cousins. Here we go with the queen. It's Wanda Jackson and Tore Down on East Tennessee's own WDV.

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East Tennessee's own WDVX. That was the McPherson Struts with Billy Girl Blues. The High Strung Gramblers in front of that with Nightmare, Blue Suede Bombers, and Hold'em Flare. We heard from Kitty, Daisy, and Lewis with Mohair Sam, and Wanda Jackson starting that set off with Tore Down. 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New stuff in there. If you didn't get to see Bloodshot Bill during Big Ears, you can find that in there, as well as some new stuff from the Garrett Boys. Red Hickey in here with you this evening. Hattie, thank you for tuning in to Rumble. It's Rockabilly and all the cousins. Here's some Bloodshot Bill right here. Like I said, if you didn't catch that performance, you can find it right back there on our YouTube channel. This is Busted Tail on East Tennessee's own WDVX.

Robert Gordon and Chris Spedding on East Tennessee's own WDVX. Don't Leave Me Now. The Dynatones in front of that was Strip Search. Brian Setzer with Rock House. We heard from the Black Cats with I Got a Woman and My Girl is Red Hot. Gene Vincent and She, Little Sheila. Bloodshot Bill starting that set off with Busted Tail. 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WDVX is a media sponsor of Revenge of the Knoxville Girl, a solo exhibition celebrating the multiple dimensions of Chattanooga native Wayne White through July 12th at the Knoxville Museum of Art. Wayne White's art can be seen across television, music, visual art, illustration, and design, including Pee-wee's Playhouse and videos by Peter Gabriel and Smashing Pumpkins. 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KnoxArt.org for more information. 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